0: has been a thing in this economy for years now.
1: There's a term economists use to describe a singular and short-lived shock to prices. Maybe one you've heard before, one that Sean Snaith, who directs the Institute for Economic Forecasting at the University of Central Florida, would use to describe the war with Iran.
2: That is potentially as close to transitory as you can get.
1: He says the spike we're seeing in energy prices is, in theory, just a blip because the war could be resolved tomorrow, but also maybe not.
2: If this continues through the summer and into the fall, then we start to see more downstream effects of higher oil and natural gas prices.
1: At some point, businesses will have to charge more. Gary Schlossberg, global strategist at Wells Fargo Investment Institute, says that will make inflation harder to tame.
3: Even if and when the trade routes are reopened, when supply chains normalize, inflation will come down, but it could be more gradual than it might have been a few years ago.
1: More gradual than it might have been a few years ago because the war comes after a bunch of other economic shocks. There have been tariffs, which some economists say caused transitory inflation. There was the pandemic, which the Fed famously said caused transitory inflation. How many consecutive transitory inflation events got to happen before it becomes one big pot of persistent inflation soup?
4: I think that's also a million-dollar question that macroeconomists would like to be able to answer.
1: Julie Smith, an economist at Lafayette College, says Americans have lived through a five-year period of big increases to the cost of necessities, housing, food, gas. They feel it. They've come to expect it.
4: I don't know if that just goes away if, you know, gas comes down.
1: Consumers might assume rising inflation is now a way of life, a dangerous mindset because consumers' expectations can help drive actual inflation. I'm Kristen Schwab for Marketplace.
0: I'm old enough to remember when the Fed couldn't get inflation up to 2%. Remember that? Wall Street Today traders were not exactly wild about all that inflation data. We will have the details when we do the numbers.

0: President Trump is on his way to Beijing for talks with Chinese President Xi Jinping about, among many other things, the bilateral trade relationship, an oft-forgotten part of which is agriculture. So we got April Hemmes on the phone this morning. She grows corn and soybeans in Iowa.
1: Hi, I was just talking about you with a friend of mine.
0: All good, I hope.
1: It was. I said I went to Des Moines and saw you. She goes, oh, if he ever comes back, I love listening to him. I said, well, you know, we're kind of friends. So, yeah.
0: I think we're friends.
1: Yeah.
0: The standard question, how are things? You got the seeds in the ground. You got the crop in the ground, right?
1: I got the crop in the ground. We had the fourth wettest April on record, and now we're the sixth driest May on record. So welcome to Iowa.
0: What does that mean, like, for a non-farm person? That can't be good.
1: For a non-farm, it means I got a good start. I have good soil moisture, and now we're praying for a rain. Farmers are never happy.
0: Yeah, so. Well, that's true. We're checking back in relatively soon after the last time we talked to you, which we looked it up was the 20th of February, which becomes relevant in a minute. We're calling you back because I want to talk about two things. I want to talk about China and the president's trip, and I want to talk about the farm economy. And it seems to me you're the person who can do both of those things for us. So,
1: yes,
0: the last couple of times we've talked, and this is going back, you know, way back into Trump one, you were not hopeful about the Chinese interest in American agricultural products being restored. And I guess I wonder where you are on the eve of the president going over there.
1: Well, number one, I hope it's more than window dressing. You know, I hope it's more than just, well, let's meet up and make this look good. As far as soybeans, no, we're not looking for anything more than what they promised last fall.

0: all. And mostly because they can get their soybeans from Brazil, right, who just finished their harvest, for much cheaper than they can buy ours. So what we're really looking for is all the other commodities now are going, what about corn, or let's do wheat and things like that. So that's really what we're hopeful for, more than soy, which is really kind of new.
1: Yeah. Yeah. No, totally. And we talked about that. You're hoping for it. Do you need it? You know what I mean?
0: Yeah. With everything that's happened to us, our markets through tariffs and everything, the more exports we can get, the better. We need our prices to come up because our inputs have become so much more.
1: Well, I'm glad you went there. It's almost like you have my notes. It's almost like you have my notes on this conversation.
0: <I swear. laughs>
1: Let's talk about those inputs, right? Fertilizer and all of those things, right? We checked back with you. I had some folks call you and check back in and make sure you had gotten your fertilizer pre-bought and all that jazz. What about next year, though? You know?
0: I did. You know what? That is the huge question now that all of us are asking. Last year, it went up 30%. Now they're saying another 30%. Mm. Fertilizer is the huge question. Seed, everything, and fuel.
1: Yep.
0: That has, as we all know, has taken quite a hike.
1: What are you paying for a gallon of diesel now? And how many, that big thing that I drove, whether it was, I don't know if it was a combine or a tractor, whatever it was.
0: That big thing, that combine, and I was very proud of you. You didn't run over any of my corn.
1: Well, it was all automated, April. I mean, come on. I could barely,
0: I
1: could not have ruined that. I could not have ruined that. What are you paying for a gallon of diesel, and how many gallons does that combine need to do whatever you do on a day?
0: It needs a lot. I think it has almost a 300-gallon tank.
1: Oh.
0: Yeah. And, it's a big engine.
1: Yeah,
0: it pulls a lot of horsepower. But then, you know what?
1: Diesel,
0: I wish I knew how much
1: like,
0: per hour.
1: Like nationally, diesel's like 610, 620 something?
0: It's around 5 here for the road. We get the road tax taken off for farm equipment.
1: All right.
0: But that is going to be huge. And that's what I'm hearing more than anything. The fertilizer and the fuel. And I wish I knew the answer to all of this.
1: I bet. But look, on a more serious note, do you know people have said, I can't make this work anymore. I got to do something else.
0: I know a couple who are my age, retirement age. Who had just said, I'm not going to plow through my savings. You know,
1: there's
0: probably more that are going to hang on too long. And, you know, I talked to my banker and he said, I got guys selling farmland to pay for the equipment they bought a few years ago when it was good. You know, that's where when you start selling your assets to pay for other assets, that's not good.
1: So
0: no farmer wants to rely on the government and the government payments. And here we are.
1: We need to all
0: sit down and have meaningful talks on how to get through this, not the window dressing, not the promises.
1: Yeah.
0: Well, boy, I went there, didn't I?
1: No, that's why we call you. I can always bank on you telling me the way it is. April Hemmes, corn, soybeans, and some wisdom there in Iowa. April, thanks a lot.
0: You bet.

0: According to the Small Business Administration, there are just north of 36 million small businesses in the United States. That's companies with less than 500 employees, and they account for, get this, 99.9% of all the businesses in this economy. And right now, it seems the vast majority of them do not plan on growing very much anytime soon. Just 7% of small business owners say now is a good time to expand. So said the National Federation of Independent Business today. Daniel Ackerman has more on what's keeping those small firms from getting just a little bit bigger.
1: John Ebis owns a landscaping and design firm in Minneapolis. This morning, he was on his way to build a new set of doors for a custom-designed shed.
2: The old ones weren't right, so I'm going to be out there cutting steel and getting ready to build the doors.
1: Ebis does a lot of this dirty work himself, because he likes to, but also because he has just 5 employees. He has heard from a number of job seekers in the last 2 months.
2: They've worked for years in their own companies, or I think a couple of them actually got laid off recently.
1: But Ebis says many don't have the skills he needs. And that's a challenge for small business owners nationwide, says Celeste Carruthers of the University of Tennessee.
3: Currently, there's about as many job seekers as there are job openings.
1: However,
3: the candidate might just not have the right mix of skills.
1: So owners may be wary of taking a chance on new hires, says Carruthers.
3: Even in the best of times, the prospect of expansion for a small business is going to be a pretty risky one.
1: And it is far from the best of times for small businesses. Holly Wade from the National Federation of Independent Business says you can see why in today's CPI report.
4: So those inflation pressures are becoming more difficult and challenging for small business owners.
1: 16% say inflation is their biggest challenge. That's the highest share in over a year. Beth Wood owns the 21 Bar and Grill in Keene, New Hampshire. One of her fastest rising costs?
5: Right now it's tomatoes. As crazy as that seems, a case of tomatoes is over $100.
1: Up from 65 a few months ago. Fortunately, her new spring menu leans more pesto and less red sauce. I'm Daniel Ackerman for Marketplace.

0: Coming up.
1: I mean, if you look at me, I'm an old gray-haired guy. I've been doing this a long time.
0: With age comes wisdom. But first, let's do the numbers. Well, here you go. Dow Industrials added 56 points today, about a 10%, 49,760. The NASDAQ, well, it sank 185 points, about 0.7%, closed at 26,088. The S&P 500 dipped 11 points, 0.2%, 7,400 on the nose. Sportswear brand Under Armour cited the war in Iran and additional marketing investments as it reported a loss for the quarter of just over $43 million. Revenue down 1%, which is about what analysts expected. Under Armour plummeted 17% during the session. Competitor Lululemon subtracted 1%. Nike slipped just under 0.1%. Venture Global, which is an exporter of liquefied natural gas, reported earnings that beat estimates today. Earnings per share improved 4 cents. That is 6 cents above analyst expectations. Gotta love beating analyst expectations. Venture Global stock climbed 14.2% today. Total household debt ticked up 0.1% to $18.8 trillion in the first quarter of this year. So said the New York Federal Reserve. Credit card balances down by $25 billion. Such a decrease is common in the first quarter as consumers pay off expenses incurred during the previous quarter's holiday spending. Holiday retail reverberates throughout the year. Bonds down. Yield on the 10-year T-note rose 4.46%. Seems to me like we need to do a bond market story. 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
0: This is Marketplace. I'm Kai Rizdahl. May is what the calendar says, which means the job market is awash in fresh college graduates, and it is not easy out there. The research firm Revelio Labs says since 2023, entry-level job postings in the United States are down by a third. Part of that seems to be AI outsourcing, to coin a phrase, artificial intelligence taking out some of those jobs. But universities and the students within are betting on AI for their future. MIT rolled out a new major a couple of years ago called AI and Decision Making. Professor Azuman Ozdagalar is the Deputy Dean of Academics for the Schwarzman College of Computing at MIT. Professor, welcome to the program. It's good to have you on.
6: Very good to be with you. Thank you.
0: Let's say, let's say that I could get into MIT, but then I decide I want to be an AI major, as it were, AI and decision making. What would I learn? What am I going to be taught?
6: Yes. So AID major is a new major. It was designed by ECS department, actually even before the ChatGPT was released. Mm. So we were planning for this, big wave of new technologies. But what it teaches you is really about, building these powerful AI systems, how to design them, how to understand them, how to build them, and how do you deploy these systems across the economy.
7: don't have to read the newspapers too closely to imagine that this is an extremely popular program at MIT, yes?
6: Yes, it is the second largest major after the computer science major right now.
7: And then these jobs that these students are going to get once they graduate, what, I mean, are they going to go work for ChatGPT and Anthropic and all that? I mean, what do you imagine?
6: They can, but it's such a broadly applicable tool set that, you know, many students also are interested in using this in, you know, health tech or, you know, finance. Huh. So I believe this will basically enable the graduates to find job prospects in a variety of different sectors.
7: Let me ask you the epistemic question here, which is this field is changed. And look, this is from a layperson's perspective on the outside, as opposed to you, the actual computer scientist. But it seems that this field is changing so very quickly. How do you keep up with teaching students when all these changes are happening at such speed?
6: It's a very good question. It's a challenge. It used to be before this AI wave, you develop a class, you teach it for, you know, whatever, 20
7: right.
6: years.
7: Right.
6: Of course, every year you change it a bit. But this is a completely different ballgame. Like every 6 months, you need to update your course materials. You need to introduce new courses because there are new paradigms that emerge within a few months time frame. I just also want to highlight, though, that we believe there are some foundations that are critical for the students to learn so that it's not just generative AI and ChatGPT. They learn about, you know, foundations of how to use this intelligence for enhancing human experience, human work, human education, all of those domains, so that no matter how the technology changes, these students can adapt their skills to the new set of tools and developments.
7: Can I ask you the human question here, Professor? Because a lot of us on the outside of the computer science and AI world are looking at the speed and the power of this technology. And, you know, there's some alarm. And I guess I wonder where you stand on that.
6: Yeah, that's another very good question. So new technologies always, you know, impacted society. It's not just particular to AI.
7: Yes.
6: But this one is, first of all, very rapid. It affects a lot of different sectors simultaneously. And then because of the natural language interface, many, many people with varying expertise levels can use it. So it's a very different kind of technology. And for that reason, I think there's great need for being cautious and attentive, I think, to where it will be used, how it will be used. So that's the reason why we put human-centered aspect of the AI major, which sort of highlights our thinking around these issues being critical to the development of the technology itself.
7: Yeah. Professor Azu Ozdalar at MIT, thank you so much for your time. I appreciate it.
6: Thank you. Thanks very much.

0: There is good news for this increasingly power-hungry economy of ours. In just a couple of weeks, New York City is going to be getting hydroelectric power from hundreds of miles away up across the Canadian border in Quebec. It's going to be the second big power line connecting the American Northeast to the French-speaking province to come online this year. The first one to Massachusetts powered up in January. Each of those projects has been more than a decade in the making. From back when states started looking to cut their carbon emissions by turning to Quebec's surplus of clean hydropower. But as Marketplace's Henry Epp explains, both the energy market and the economy have changed a whole lot since then.
1: To get hydropower from Quebec to New York, the developers of the new Champlain-Hudson Power Express line designed special barges to drop cables to the bottom of Lake Champlain. They drilled under the East River, and they built a facility in Astoria, Queens, where the line ends its 300-plus mile journey.
2: And if you look down, you can see the two black cables sticking up.
3: Yeah.
2: So those are the cables that come from Quebec.
1: Bob Harrison is the head engineer for this project, showing me an array of electrical equipment connected to the cables. On one end, there's a metallic arm the length of a pickup truck sticking straight up.
2: And this large device in front of me here is a disconnect switch. So the fact that that's standing straight up tells you that we are disconnected from Quebec.
1: Soon, that arm will lower, sending electricity onto the New York City grid, enough to power a million homes. It all makes Harrison a little emotional. He's worked on the project for 11 years.
2: I mean, if you look at me, I'm an old gray-haired guy. I've been doing this a long time, and I have spent 25% of my professional career trying to get this project across the finish line.
1: When Harrison started 11 years ago, building the line made perfect sense given the region's energy market. Hydro-Quebec, the government-owned utility north of the border, had lots of energy to spare. Pierre-Olivier Pino is a professor of energy sector management at the business school HEC Montreal.
4: We had almost 15 years of above average water inflows in terms of rain coming into the reservoir of Hydro-Quebec. It gave an illusion of plentiness and abundance of hydropower.
1: So the government of Quebec pushed to sell more power to the northeastern U.S., where states were looking to get away from fossil fuels.
4: We export relatively cheap hydro to the U.S. They pay us and they decarbonize, so everyone wins.
1: 11 years later, now that the lines are finally installed, Quebec's surplus is not what it used to be. The province has been in a drought for 3 years, so there's less water the utility can pass through its dams. Meanwhile, there are new industries and data centers north of the border that want cheap hydropower. And Pino says Quebec has its own decarbonization goals.
4: So now these lines are not seen as such a good deals because people are starting to think, well, we actually need the electricity in Quebec to decarbonize.
1: So while Hydro-Quebec is meeting all that demand, it also needs to fulfill its contracts to send power to the south for the next 20 plus years. And New York and Massachusetts are counting on that. Aaron Smith is clean grid director at the Environmental League of Massachusetts.
5: This is going to meet 20% of the region's electric needs. That's very substantial for a single project.
1: The new transmission line will take a huge bite out of the state's mandate to cut carbon emissions from the electric sector, but it can't do the whole job by itself.
5: It's a piece of the bigger clean energy portfolio.
1: A portfolio that isn't developing as smoothly as policymakers had hoped. In particular, offshore wind. And without that source of electricity, the new transmission lines are even more important to the region. Mark Montalvo is head of the energy consultancy Daymark Energy Advisors.
6: They were going to be two parts of a much bigger set of things, and now they look like they're the things.
1: 20 years from now, after the contracts between Hydro-Quebec and the states have expired, the power lines could wind up running in the opposite direction. If New York and Massachusetts manage to build out more wind and solar, it might be the U.S. that occasionally has surpluses of power. Project engineer Bob Harrison says, especially in the winter, when Quebec typically uses the most electricity.
2: So there's a thought that in the winter, you could send power north, and in the summer, send power south. But that's way in the future.
1: By then, it'll be a different engineer's job to sort out the details. In Astoria, Queens, I'm Henry Epp for Marketplace.

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1: This final note on the way out today, in which the Strait of Hormuz is still closed. Crude oil today, both benchmarks up 3 or 4% apiece, back up above $100 a barrel. We started with inflation, rather. We will end with inflation. Jordan Manges, Anil Maharaj, Janet Wynn, Olga Oxman, and Virginia K. Smith are the digital team. I'm Kai Rizdal. We will see you tomorrow, everybody.

0: congressional seats. This was announced after the Supreme Court yesterday cleared the way for a Republican-led state to use a map that had previously been blocked by the courts. NPR's Ashley Lopez reports.
1: After the Supreme Court weakened the Voting Rights Act 2 weeks ago, there's been a flurry of GOP redistricting efforts in the South. And now Alabama can use a map that has one more seat that favors Republicans compared to the now defunct map that the lower court ordered. This ruling, however, came a week before the state's primary. Republican Governor Kay Ivey announced the state will hold a special primary for the four seats affected by the change. This is expected to cause some confusion for voters, particularly because this change was announced when absentee mail voting was already underway. The new special primary election will be held on August 11th. Ashley Lopez, NPR News.
0: Meanwhile, Missouri's Supreme Court today upheld new congressional districts that could help Republicans win an extra seat, but South Carolina's Republican-led state Senate rejected a move to hold a redistricting session. Nationwide, Republicans have gained about an 8-seat advantage over Democrats in the redistricting push set off by President Trump. You're listening to NPR News from Washington. eBay has rejected an unsolicited $56 billion takeover from GameStop, calling the proposal neither credible nor attractive. GameStop saw eBay as a vehicle to compete with Amazon and that its 1,600 stores could become drop-off and shipping locations. Kuwait says it detained four men with Iran's Islamic Revolutionary Guard Corps who tried to infiltrate the country. Iran says the men were performing a patrol mission when their navigation system failed, sending them into Kuwaiti waters. More from NPR's Aya Batraoui.
2: Kuwait's Interior Ministry says a group of six men landed on its Bubiyan Island on May 1st with a rented fishing boat to, quote, carry out a mission that included hostile acts against the state of Kuwait. It named all six and listed their rank in Iran's navy. The statement says Kuwaiti forces exchanged fire with the group and that a member of Kuwait's armed forces was wounded in the clashes. Kuwait says two of the men fled while the other four were arrested and confessed during interrogation to belonging to Iran's Revolutionary Guard. Iran has attacked Gulf Arab states with missiles and drones throughout the U.S.-Israeli war on it. But this incident in Kuwait marks the first time a Gulf Arab state says its forces clashed with Iranian forces on its soil. Aya Batraoui, NPR News, Dubai.
0: Jason Collins, the NBA's first openly gay player, has died. He was a pioneer for inclusion and an ambassador for the league. He had an 8-month battle with an aggressive form of a brain tumor. Collins played 13 years in the league for six different franchises. He announced he was gay in 2013 toward the end of his playing career. Jason Collins was 47 years old. This is NPR News.
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7: Snap Studios. Welcome to Snap Judgment as we continue the Fire Escape Special. Amika Moda, midwife and mother of three children, has been locked inside one of the largest women's prisons on the planet. Once inside the prison, Amika becomes part of an elite group of first responders. They call themselves Fire Girls, a fire station staffed entirely by incarcerated women from the prison. They respond to all kinds of emergencies, sometimes received as heroes, but often with disdain. They can even be called to deal with private emergencies.

0: majesties of the prison guards themselves, the very men charged with holding them captive. And sometimes, this happens on Christmas Eve. Sensitive listeners are advised. Snap judgment.
1: So everything we see, it's smoky, it's hazy, it's dark. You know, the sounds are really muffled because we're all up in our gear. And yeah, visibility is not real good. And obviously, like, you know, on a house fire, all the electric is out. So we're pretty much in the dark working with our lights.
2: There were multiple crews on the scene. Amika's crew got to work removing the gifts from under the tree to save them from the water and the smoke. And as they were working, a corrections officer pulled into the driveway. It was his house. And he saw a bunch of incarcerated women removing Christmas gifts from his living room.
1: Like, kind of, I think he was shocked to see us pulling all of the presents out of the house. And it felt like his first assumption was that we were doing something wrong. And so that, you know, he kind of came with that energy, like, what are y'all doing? What's going on? What's happening? Like, why are you touching my stuff? Your house is on fire. We're trying to save your stuff.
2: The scene was kind of chaotic and also quiet. Amika says she watched the CO try to piece it all together.
1: He was watching us and what we were doing, and then he saw the pile of gifts and photos, and that shifted him. You know, it was like, oh, you know, wow, thank you, you know.
2: It was a big house fire. Everything was smoked out or wet.
1: There is another crew working on the fire. You know, there's, I think, multiple engines on site at this time. And so it's actually, it is absolutely other crews that are working on hitting the fire on the roof, right? Where we are in the front just protecting property, basically. So we go through and we're doing kind of like a final sweep before we wrap up to head out. And yeah, I mean, and we just do a walkthrough. We feel real good about everything. We've gotten all the gifts, like a lot of the electronics we knew were expensive, all that.
2: Because other firefighters were going to continue to hose it down?
1: Mm-hmm. They were staying on the work. And I don't know why that was. Usually we're the ones that stay the longest and do the most of the grunt work. And I don't know. I don't know why that happened. But we did. We did head out from there feeling like we had wrapped up. We'd done our job. Everything was clear. I remember being kind of hyped about it, leaving, because it felt like we're actually like saving property. And then it was a CO's house. Like, it's not necessarily like pride for saving a CO's house, but there was just something about that dynamic. We felt proud. We were, you know, we had done our best. We had kind of saved Christmas for this family. And we were proud of ourselves.
2: The firefighters drove home through the Central California Christmas Eve night. They washed down the truck and went to sleep on the bunks that lined the walls of the bunk room. The next morning when they woke up, they heard the captain. He was on the phone inside his office. He was talking to the CO from the house they had tended to the night before.
1: The CO cussed out our captain and was like, "You ain't. This is a fake fire department. Like, my house it rekindled."
2: That night, after all the firefighters either went home or back to the prison, the fire at the CO's house had rekindled in the attic, and the house kept burning.
1: That's like a bad look for any fire department.
2: There had been a few firefighting teams at the scene that night, and another team had been responsible for putting out the flames.
1: And so we were getting the blame for this fire reigniting, yet we weren't the ones up on the attic. The sentiment of the call was like, y'all messed up, sloppy firefighters. Because we were the incarcerated firefighters that responded to the call. That apparently were not good enough for this correctional officer. I knew there would be some people that knew who I was as a human being. And then there's going to be this other half of the population, I don't know, that just sees me as a piece of shit, you know, and just sees me as my crime.
2: There was one fire Amika told me about when she and all the other incarcerated firefighters realized it didn't matter how little anyone else thought of them. What mattered was doing their job. She arrived at an out-of-control agricultural land fire.
1: I hope and pray my skills are good enough to get the job done. Like, I hope I remember the pattern I need to spray my nozzle at when I hit this type of fire. A slough fire can then spread, you know, there's the surrounding kind of like wildland areas and farmland, and then you have the trees above, and so there's like so many different ways that it just could really, really spread.
3: That's the nature of fire. You can't really, we're not in control of it. We're trying to control it, but we can't. We pulled up and the smoke, like different fires have different smoke, and you're trying to just figure out, like, what do you need to do and what do you need to do to help? And
2: this is Megan Peebles. She was a nozzle operator on Amika's crew at this slough fire.
3: I think that was my first time that I realized that things could change super drastically.
2: The ditch itself was full of smoldering debris, but Amika's firefighters had to cross the slough to some trees on the other side. So the captain, the correctional officer in charge of them, directed the women to lay their hoses across the hot ditch.
1: I remember knowing that, like, that's a textbook no-no. We clearly have read and in our training as firefighters, even incarcerated firefighters that just study these books to get on the truck, like, we know that's a textbook no-no. You don't bring your hoses across active burn. So it was like a red flag trigger. Like, I knew it seemed a little bit off, right?
3: I think I was still really new, and I just was, whatever they told me to do, I did.
2: Amika was hesitant to tell her team to put these hoses across the slough like her captain was telling her. She was getting close to her release date, and she didn't want to make any trouble, but she knew this was a faulty order.
1: Flames are literally above the treetops at this point, and this is your only defense against the flames, is your hose. We knew that we were kind of being told to do something that didn't make sense, but we had to do it. It was our captain giving us orders.
3: I think that all of us looked at it as, for sure, we don't have the authority to question a captain or the chief, but were we in the position to say anything? Ultimately, we are incarcerated individuals, and it's not like we could go or do anything without a captain or a chief with us.
1: I could see all of this unfolding right in front of me. And then the fire comes sweeping through. The fire kind of did this boom there, and the trees caught the next trees, and it's coming across the bank. All of it is so fast. The hoses are drawn out across the slough. You know the girls are going to lose their equipment.
3: The flames were, they were over the fire truck for sure. I would say probably 50 to 100 feet.
1: I was hearing different pieces of radio traffic and they were hearing different pieces. But I'm screaming at them and hollering and, you know, like, we're trying to get other firefighters to realize what just happened. And now there's fire coming towards the truck. I was like, I'm losing vision. I cannot see the girls anymore. Smoky, hot. You know, we're in our wildland fire gear with just a bandana covering our mouth and goggles. And so, but still that smoke seeps through the goggles and your bandana and you can barely breathe. Eyes pouring, snot pouring, and then not seeing them anymore was so scary.
2: Amika had lost sight of the other women she was in charge of, and at that moment, took control of the situation, despite her lack of authority to do so. She jumped in the truck and tried to move it out of the path of the fire, without permission.
1: Now this is all we got, which is the only thing that has water left on it, and so it's literally like our lifeline. If we don't have our truck, we have no water, we have no defense. To be rolling in that truck is our nicest fire engine on a fire, that was kind of unheard of. So it was a really big deal.
2: And then she tried again to radio the women behind the fire line.
1: I answered to a correctional officer and a captain, but I also had people that I was responsible for.
3: Being an engineer for a fire crew, you're taking on the lives of 4 to 5 other people, and you're directing them and telling them what to do.
1: I had to just override this captain and do what was safest for the crew.
2: She called the women back from the front lines.
1: I mean, the reality of like overriding a captain on a fire ground is that you could get sent back in.
3: That's why she was an engineer. She had that ability to direct and see situations and take control of them. I mean, I looked up to her for it.
1: So like, forget the captain and what he's saying, because that don't make no sense. And just as clearly and methodically and carefully as we can make decisions that will get us home safe, that's what that moment at the slough fire was. So like, informally, we were in charge. It's this dance that I have danced the whole time I was incarcerated. Like, we did it anyway, in spite of all of the circumstances and the way things didn't line up for us, or, you know, but we did it anyway.
2: Amika and the women had gotten themselves and their trucks out of the line of the fire and also helped to stop the spread of the fire. Then they safely handed off to the next crew.
1: We are at the back of the fire truck where we could sit on the kind of gate, and we've stripped off half our gear. The Gatorade is a little too sweet and makes you sick, but the water was the best, yeah. I mean, there's nothing like that ice chest after a fire. We are covered in soot and ash, eyes burning, red, nose pouring. Everything kind of running from the smoke, like your eyes and your nose.
3: You want to follow her because you know that she's. I would have followed her into any fire.
1: We handled that call like bosses. We did, and you know, all the labels we have, addicts. I don't know, like. Criminals, not worthy of being part of society, kicked out of the world. But who we were that day is badasses. We were a badass team of female firefighters that handled business. Nobody can touch it. Nobody can claim it. No, it's like, that was ours. That's ours.
2: When they got back to the fire station, nobody said anything. No reports were filed, because it would have made the captain look bad.
1: They are not going to write up an area where they went wrong, for sure. And if they did, it would not be in that. That's not how it would get written up.
2: So was that like a tacit acknowledgement that you all did the right thing and we're just going to keep moving?
1: 100%.
2: Fire Escape, the story continues right after this short break. Stay tuned.

0: President Trump arrives in Beijing on Wednesday, meeting with China's president about the trade war and more. I'm Steve Inskeep. We're hosting the program from Beijing this week. And here's a big question. 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
5: Welcome back to Snap Judgment. This is Fire Escape, the story of a woman whose world burned down, and then she learned to fight fire from behind bars. Sensitive listeners are advised. After years in the fire station, as captain of her team, the time was finally, actually approaching for Amika to be released, which brought its own set of fears and questions.
6: The idea of who I had been before was, like, wiped out. It was wiped out. And I actually, you know, like, remember thinking about the crime scene, and when you see pictures of the crime scene, it's like my truck basically blown up with, like, my family photos scattered across the ground, like, lost. And it felt so symbolic because it was like, that's literally like what happened. Like that moment wiped out everything before then.
5: What were you hoping for in your relationship with your mom when you got home?
6: I felt a lot more love for my mom than I had in the years previous. When I was in prison and when I was coming home.
5: Over Amika's time in prison, her mom, Joni, had always, year after year, sent her articles about re-entry, brought her visitors who worked in criminal justice reform. She was laying the groundwork for her transition to the free world.
6: Because my mom had showed up for me in a way that reminded me how much I love my mom, and we had had a really hard, like, years and years of a really hard relationship.
5: The plan was to live on the patio attached to her dad's garage until she found a job. She also had a boyfriend, a man named Jose, who was also incarcerated, but he was set to be released a little while after her, and she cautiously hoped their relationship would continue out in the real world. But most importantly, she knew she was going to have to be a mom to three growing kids who she hadn't lived with for years.
6: I also knew that they weren't going to trust me. You know, that I would come home and that they were always going to be wondering if I was going to leave again or if I was going to get high again, because I had two strikes. And so my kids were walking around this fear of, like, God forbid mom does something else and strikes out.
5: The accident gave her two strikes, gross bodily harm and manslaughter. A third strike would be a mandatory life sentence.
6: My 9-year-old and my 12-year-old are discussing these things. Like, we have to leave this state because what if mom strikes out? And so I think that I just had to get ready. I had to get ready for all of it.
5: She'd been gone the better half of a decade, and her release date was just a few months away. She had no career, no money, no house, and she was terrified of being a mother to her soon-to-be 13-year-old.
6: You know, when I think about it, what comes to mind is, like, all the things that we would talk about when she was inside. Like, all of our plans that we had when she was going to get out. Like, mom and daughter thing, painting our nails together, going on trips together, watching movies, showing her music, listening to music together. I wanted a mom. But what happened when she came home, I didn't expect that.
5: When it's time for someone to parole from the firehouse, the whole team and the captain gather outside, and there's a ceremony.
6: What the firehouse girls would do for you was when they see the parole van coming through the gates of the prison, they would line up all of the fire trucks and turn on the lights and sirens, and everybody would be out there, like, loving you up, waving and crying. I'd seen so many people parole before me, and so for my day to come was a big thing.
5: After 7 years in prison, 4.5 in the main prison, and more than 2 years at the firehouse, Amika's day did come.
6: What I envisioned the whole... I'm probably going to cry on this one. What I envisioned the whole time I was in prison, how I would reconcile with my kids, I envisioned myself like giving them a lot of love to make up for all these years that I'd been gone.
5: She was shaking as she walked from the fire station to the parole van.
6: Lord. I mean, definitely, like, that kind of endorphin rush, like, definitely butterflies in my stomach, you know, palms sweating, kind of just those visceral feelings of, like, you could feel the nerves, the anxiety, the excitement. I mean, you always expect, like, the worst to happen. Like, you don't want to go in thinking everything's going to be smooth because...
7: What do you mean, what's the worst?
6: I don't know, that no one will be there for you, or that they'll send, you know, that they'll be like, just kidding, head back in, like, you know, you just never really know.
5: In the holding area, Amika was given her release clothes, sent to her by a friend. It was sweatpants and a sweatshirt from a skate shop in Ukiah that said freedom on the back. She tried to put on a pair of heels, but it didn't work, so she went with flip-flops. The plan was for her family to wait in the parking lot.
6: And then my kids were in the parking lot waiting for me with my papa. And so I told them, it's almost the same as when you walk in the gates. It just feels like a dream. And, you know, you can't even imagine what's next.
5: It was finally the day of her release, the day she had imagined for all these years, the day she could begin to be the person on the outside she planned to be, starting with Milo, Soleil, and Blossom.
8: And it seemed like it'd just be forever, but it was, like, really happening, you know? I saw her, I hugged her, like, there were no guards watching.
6: Just, like, looking out the window and just having my kids kind of, like, curled up on me and just holding on, that was sweet.
5: When they got home to Amika's papa's house, she put her one bag of belongings down on the patio where she'd be sleeping, and then they all sat down on her dad's couch, and she put in a DVD with pictures of her work at the firehouse.
6: We're on Papa's big red couch, and we're all cuddled together. That was probably one of the first moments, and we all just, you know, I had a girl on each side.
5: There were pictures of Amika doing vehicle extractions, climbing ladders and hosing down burning buildings.
6: And they were it was just like, my mom's a gangster. Oh my God, my mom, you know, that's how my girls were, like, whoa, you know, it was kind of unbelievable.
7: They were proud of you?
6: Yeah, they were really proud. And my papa was too. My mom was, I mean, it was pretty amazing. I just felt like I was getting to share my life with them and bringing it home to them about what I really did.
5: The first day together on the couch, being proud, being hopeful, that was the easiest day.
8: It was like this goal. It was like when she got out, everything would be perfect. It was like this. It was just this thing that we were waiting on. And once she got out, everything would be perfect. Life would be perfect. But it wasn't like that at all. It wasn't like that at all.
6: I mean, coming home and having two teenage girls in the house who loved me and were hurt by me and that had placed me on a pedestal for all the years I was gone. Coming home to those girls and to the reality of, like, we had different visions, actually.
8: But I didn't, what had happened when she came home, I didn't expect that.
5: Amika's son, Milo, was in his 20s and already out of the house. She had two daughters. Her older daughter, Soleil, was turning 18, and there was a lot of pain in that mother-daughter relationship. And her youngest, Blossom, was 13.
8: I mean, 13 is like where you're first. Like, you're just starting to be a teenager. I think the first, like, crazy thing that happened was when she first got home. I just remembered, like, this one night. It was a school night, too. I went out with my friend, and I didn't come home until, like, 6 in the morning.
5: When Blossom came home, Amika knew exactly what she had been doing.
6: I mean, I knew she was using because I could tell in her eyes. I could see it in her eyes. I knew she was off. I knew she wasn't fully there. That scared the hell out of me. I just didn't know what to do. I didn't know what to do. Like, as a mom at that point, she was like all I had left. And the idea of me losing her to some drugs was so terrifying. I was so sad and afraid for my daughter. And it came across as just anger, you know?
8: And I think that just set her off. And it got, after that, it got violent. And then
6: I picked her up by her jaw, and I picked her up kind of by her neck and her jaw. And I, you know, put her head up against the wall. And I don't even remember what it was I said, but that touch alone was not a touch she had ever felt from me. And it was extreme. It scared her. It scared me. It scared all of us. I have never put hands on my kids like that. You know what I mean? So
8: it was just so shocking to me that that happened. And it was disappointing.
6: I wasn't able to love my kids the same way when I got home. I wasn't able to be the kind of mom that they wanted. I wasn't able to be like a soft and gentle, loving mom. I had a different shell on me at that point. And it wasn't, even though I was always felt like I was a touchy-feely person, I was, like, I wasn't anymore. And, like, you know, there's times when my kids would, like, want to cuddle with me, and it was, like, too much. It freaked me out a little bit. Like, I don't even have a words or a process to put to that. But I knew that I wasn't accessible in the way that they had wanted me to be, or that I had wanted to be when I got home. This is what I keep thinking, like, it was interrupted. Like, my bond with my kids was so interrupted that it's changed forever. You know what I mean? There is no going back to what was before. And I spent most of my prison life thinking I could go back in ways, or I could make up. And it's taken me as long out as I was inside to realize that that's not the case. Like, I can't go back. I can't fix. I can only move forward.
8: I think because I was so young when she went away, like, I was used to not having a mom. I knew she was my mom, but it was also like, no, she was kind of a stranger, you know? And it's like weird saying that, but it is like she was a stranger. And I don't know.
6: In some ways, I feel like I overpromised my kids when I was in the inside. Like when I was trying to get right for them or I was trying to redeem myself, I overpromised. I really did, because like I had no idea how hard it would be out here.
5: Did she ever ask you how you process your accident?
6: I mean, she didn't ask me a whole lot. She's, you know, but she would say things like, it's hard for me to believe that that is part of you, right? She's like a girl of few words. She watches a lot more than she asks questions. And she was definitely paying close attention to me over those years.
5: About a year and a half after Amika was released from prison, she was still living at her papa's house when she got a phone call from her mom, Joni.
6: Well, she was like, "Are you? Where are you? Sit down. Like, you need to be by yourself and be somewhere okay right now." And that was when she told me that she had pancreatic cancer and that it had spread. So they found, you know, a lesion on her liver. And so, yeah, we knew it was spreading.
8: I think we had found out that she was sick. And then what I can really remember is when she came to visit us. She came over to my papa's house. And she was the cutest little thing ever. She had purple dress on and her purple hat and a little suitcase.
6: We knew pancreatic cancer is, you know, as she was diagnosed at a really late stage. She told me that she was going to die and that she probably had about 6 months left to live.
8: She had told us that, yeah, she didn't want to do chemo. I think the doctor estimated like 6 or 7 months.
6: And so my mom was like really excited because she thought, you know, I have the option to choose to die if I want. But I also remember she was really terrified about that because of my criminal history. And she knew I would be with her and be tending to her. And so I know my mom went into this mode too of trying to protect me. I mean, she started kind of like getting everything, all of her T's crossed and I's dotted, and making sure she had legal paperwork and that neighbors knew that, you know, what her plan was. And yeah, she was afraid that I could be held responsible for in some way if she chose to die on her own. I made the decision to go and live with my mom, knowing she was dying, and she was getting sick fast.
5: This is Fire Escape. The story continues right after this short break. Stay tuned.
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5: Welcome back. I'm Anna Sussman, and you're listening to Fire Escape from Snap Studios at KQED. Sensitive listeners are advised.
6: I made the decision to go and live with my mom, knowing she was dying and she was getting sick fast. Blossom from the beginning was like 100% on board.
5: So Amika took Blossom and they moved into Joni's apartment in downtown Oakland.
6: And we just were with her. Like we, you know, we just, what we did was we set her bed up in the living room. It was like a studio apartment. The other thing that really stood out to me at that time was how vulnerable my mom became. Because my mom is not like that. My mom is like this. She's fierce. She's loud. You cannot shut my mom up in a room. But she needed us in a way that she's never needed us.
5: Amika would call her mom's friends on the phone and then lay the phone down next to her. They called the women who helped her start Good Vibrations. They called the photographers she had collaborated with for Down There Press. But there was one important person they couldn't call. They had to wait for him to call them.
6: Jose called from prison, and he was able to spend some time talking to my mom. And she'd known about him for years, but the last conversation that they had was my mom giving him her blessing. Even when he sat inside prison, my mom believed that we were making the right decision and that he would take care of me. The other thing that my mom had on her finger when she died was a little ring that he had sent her from inside the county jail that had my name on it. And she wore that on her wedding finger. This little ring made from jail that Jose sent to her. And it was like her most prized possession at the end. It was hard. I mean, it was like hard and beautiful because I had never seen this side of my mom too. All of us had blocked off this tenderness, you know, myself, my mom in many ways. You know, Blossom had that too. It was like once I was gone, you know, I remember my friend that was taking care of her just, you know, she would write me and be like, she doesn't want to hug anybody. She doesn't want people to touch her. She only wants her mom. I think she was reminded about a part of me that wasn't front and center most of the time, right? Which was the ability to be soft and nurturing and loving. And
8: I think I saw for the first time the nurturing, the true nurturing side of my mom. Seeing how good she is at taking care of people and hold, like making that space for spirits to pass through.
6: So we were figuring it out together. And yeah, Blossom was a natural, just like right there. We just kind of, you know, kept her cozy and warm. And then we just knew it was coming. We just got in bed with her and Blossom and I just kind of took turns cuddling with her and, you know, keeping a cool rag on her face and things like that.
8: I remember hearing her take her last breath. Me and my mom, we just sat there for a long time. I think, actually, I did think when she passed, she actually did kind of have like a half smile on her face, like a soft smile, you know?
6: We got some music going, Gopal burning, and then we decorated her body. We had some henna, and so we painted on her, and we covered her with these flowers from her garden.
8: We laid the flowers all around her, and just sat with her.
6: We felt proud that my mom got to die the way she wanted to die in her home and that she didn't suffer too much at the end.
8: I think when she died, it was just a really... you can't put it into words. It's the same feeling that you have at a birth.
6: You know, birth and death are so similar. So it didn't feel scary. It didn't feel strange. It just felt normal.
5: A little while after Joni passed away, a few months later, Jose was released from prison. He was working the fields in Central California, picking strawberries for not much pay.
6: Well, what I saw was that he actually, he also started, studying for his GED. He got his license. So those were, indicators, okay, well, he seems pretty serious, right? But it became more and more clear how serious he was.
5: And then he and Amika and Blossom were able to move into Joni's apartment together. It was in an intentional community where folks ate meals together, gardened together, generally took care of each other.
6: And that was also life-changing for him as well, because for the first time ever, he was in a community where there was resources and support, and he had never experienced any of those things in the Central Valley.
5: Because it was an intentional community? What do you mean?
6: No, because I was so tapped into, I'd say, the kind of reentry community and people that had got out and made it. He had never seen anybody that had made it before. Mm. That's actually pretty normal, to not have people in your community that have come back and done well for themselves, mm-hmm. right? Or survived it.
5: They lived together for more than a year, just trying to slowly and quietly build a life together.
6: I knew I had the feeling I was pregnant.
9: How did you feel?
6: A mix of everything. I knew there was going to be people that judged me or didn't think this was the right decision. And all of that, and I still felt like... sweet baby. I was so excited.
5: She told Blossom first, and then they took Jose out for a birthday dinner at a buffet place and handed him a little box all wrapped up, a pregnancy test.
6: He had never been in his kids' lives the way he wanted to be because of incarceration, right, and addiction. And so for him, it was a kind of a dream to have a chance to do it again. And for me too. More so on choosing to bring another child in, right? Especially with wounded children that we had let down and hurt, and I'm sure it was really hard for them to see us starting over. Everybody was like, really? This is where you want to put your energy instead of us? We have our own insecurities about becoming parents this late in the game and after having left and abandoned our children in many ways. You know, the truth is that we went from a death in our home when my mama died at home to a year and a half later, our daughter, Jose, and I were married and we were giving birth to our first baby girl together in the same spot that my mom had passed in a year and a half earlier.
5: In this small loft that her mother had painted lavender, the same loft her mother had passed away in a blow-up birthing tub surrounded by women she had known for decades, and Jose and Blossom, Amika began to birth her fourth child.
10: Okay, it's a safe feeling.
11: She's stretching.
12: It hurts.
11: Yeah,
12: Jesus,
11: that's right.
12: Relax your bum.
11: Relax
12: your bum.
11: She's gonna slip on by, okay?
8: I remember thinking that I wish I could take her pain away. It's whatever I could do to make it
9: better for her. My mom bent over and I'm like, oh my God, oh my God, what do I do? Like, you kind of don't, like, I did not know what to do, really. I was trying to feed my mom popsicles. And smudging her down, and she was beautiful.
6: We, my husband and Blossom and myself, we all touched her head as she was coming out.
9: So yeah, she was in the tub, and we were all just watching her, and saw her little head poke out.
6: There she goes. Blossom was the first one to have hands on little Gloria and lift her up to our chest.
9: And I caught her. She finally came out, and I caught her. And I handed her to my mom.
12: We're going to braid you up.
6: It was a very full circle moment on so many levels. Blossom was my baby before Gloria, right? And she was the youngest. And so it was her first experience of like being at a birth, catching a baby, which has always been something that I thought a kid should experience. Like I felt like I had given her a bit of a cycle that a daughter deserves, right? To understand birth and death closely.
9: And, you know, as my mom says, like, the one that's there at the gate, they're passing through, it's an honor. Like, I feel like I was really, really lucky to be the one to catch Gloria and to be the one to be there with my grandma as she passed on.
6: What I envisioned the whole time I was in prison about how I would reconcile with my kids, I envisioned myself being there for them all the time. I envisioned myself like giving them a lot of love to make up for all these years that I'd been gone. And I envisioned myself like setting an example of the new person I would be when I came home. I can say I can do one of those. And it's set an example. It's like, how do you pass on and translate, especially when you've been removed and interrupted, you know, your relationship. And so this was all those things without speaking a word.
12: They said to do it.
6: The community we lived in, that was what they wanted us to do when the baby was born, was they asked Boston to please come ring the bell so people could pay their respects. And that was how we got to announce to our people that she had made her way and that she was there. We had so much joy, and we were celebrating Gloria. And we sure did tell the world that she was here, and we had just did that, you know.
5: I mean, ringing a bell is like the opposite of shame.
6: That is so real. That is so real. If I didn't rise up a bit out of that, the shame or the looking back and regret, I couldn't have done what I did. Like, I couldn't have parented them in the ways that I did when I got out if I didn't believe I was doing the right thing, if I didn't believe that I was worthy of being their mother or a new child's mother, right? Like, I had to decide that I was worthy of living my life again.

0: Fire Escape is a production of Snap Studios and Wondery. We want to thank Amika Moda for sharing her story with us. 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Claire Chambers, Lauren D., and Mandy Gorenstein are our senior producers, and Sarah Mathis is our managing producer. 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Special thanks to Adiza Egan and Catherine Steyer-Martinez, Pat Macedi-Miller, and the San Francisco Fire Department. On Team Snap, the union-represented producers, artists, editors, and engineers are members of the National Association of Broadcast Employees and Technicians, Communication Workers of America, AFL-CIO Local 51. 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
1: President Trump arrives in Beijing on Wednesday, meeting with China's president about the trade war and more. I'm Steve Inskeep. We're hosting the program from Beijing this week. And here's a big question. Can a U.S. company replace the rare earth minerals that China cut off? On the next morning edition from NPR News.
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5: From WHYY in Philadelphia, this is Fresh Air. I'm Sam Brigger, filling in for Terry Gross. Today, what if you relied on AI to do everything it's capable of doing? From reading your mammogram, to driving you, responding to all your messages, folding your t-shirts, serving as your robot dog, and more. Today, tech journalist Joanna Stern describes trying that experiment to test what AI can and can't currently do that's efficient, accurate, and helpful. She even took a trip with her AI boyfriend.
6: AI looked at my breasts, AI drove me, I put my life in the hands of AI. But yet, the thing that terrified me the most was the emotional connection that I could somewhat develop with a computer.
5: Later, David Bianculli reviews the new PBS special marking David Attenborough's 100th birthday, featuring his greatest adventures. First News.
7: Live from NPR News in Washington, I'm Ryland Barton. President Trump is flying to Beijing today. There, he'll meet with China's top leader, Xi Jinping. NPR's Emily Fang reports one of the issues front and center will be China's relationship with the island of Taiwan.
8: Calling China's Xi Jinping an amazing man, Trump said the meetings with Xi later this week will cover energy prices, the war with Iran, and Taiwan, the democratic island China hopes to control one day. Asked about a delayed multi-billion dollar U.S. weapons sale to Taiwan, Trump has said he would talk about it with China's Xi Jinping.
9: A lot of good things can happen. Now, we'll be talking about, he'll bring up Taiwan.
8: American legislation requires the U.S. to provide for Taiwan's defense, and that includes selling Taiwan arms. Trump has also said he'll raise the case of imprisoned Hong Kong activist and publisher Jimmy Lai, as well as an imprisoned Christian pastor in China. Emily Fang, NPR News.
7: FBI Director Kash Patel has strongly denied allegations of excessive drinking on the job. Maryland Democratic Senator Chris Van Hollen confronted Patel during a Senate hearing today.
10: Are you willing to take the test, that it's called the audit test, that members of our active duty military and others take to determine whether they have a drinking problem?
11: I'll take any test you're willing to take.
10: I will take it, Director Patel. I'll take it. You ready to take it?
11: Let's go.
10: Yes or no?
11: Let's go. Side by side.
10: I'll take it.
7: Patel has sued over a recent article in The Atlantic magazine, critical of his leadership. He also accused Van Hollen of slinging margaritas during a visit to El Salvador last year. OpenAI CEO Sam Altman, the man Elon Musk says stole a charity, took the witness stand today in Oakland, California, to defend himself in a case that could reshape Silicon Valley.

0: Tuesday, the judge told lawyers she's mindful an appeals court will consider not just the verdict, but how she ran the trial. For NPR News, I'm Rachel Miro.
1: A doctor says a French woman infected with hantavirus on a cruise ship is critically ill and being treated with an artificial lung. The World Health Organization says the outbreak has now reached 11 total reported cases worldwide, 9 of which have been confirmed. The overall tally includes 3 people from the cruise ship who died. You're listening to NPR News from Washington. Instructure, the company behind the online learning system Canvas, says it has reached a deal with hackers to delete data stolen in a cyber attack. The terms were not disclosed. The breach caused chaos for students, many in the middle of finals. The hacking group Shiny Hunters had threatened to leak data from nearly 9,000 schools and 275 million individuals. Charitable nonprofits say they face an existential crisis from federal funding cuts and other moves by the Trump administration. NPR's Jennifer Ludden reports on a new survey that warns some groups are struggling to survive.
2: The Center for Effective Philanthropy surveyed hundreds of nonprofit CEOs. 3/4 say they face increasing demand for services, even as many have had to cut staff and pull back. The center's Alicia Smith-Arriaga says things like meals for seniors and help for domestic violence victims have had to shut down.
3: The sector is really at an inflection point and in a crisis right now.
2: The Trump administration has said such funding cuts are part of its mission to shrink government. It's also made broad allegations of fraud and called groups that promote social justice radical and illegal. Jennifer Ludden, NPR News, Washington.
1: Maryland officials are considering moving the Preakness horse race from 2 to 3 weeks after the Kentucky Derby. Adding a week would try to address concerns about the short turnaround time between the races, which has led to fewer Derby winners participating in the Preakness and ultimately seeking the Triple Crown. To win that, a horse needs to win the Derby, the Preakness, and New York's Belmont Stakes. This year's Derby winner, Golden Tempo, is not participating in the Preakness. This is NPR News.
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7: This is Fresh Air. I'm Sam Brigger. Terry's getting over the remnants of a cold and resting her voice, which you'll hear in this interview, is a little hoarse. Here's the interview she recorded last week that was scheduled for today.
8: My guest is the author of the new book, I Am Not a Robot. But she kind of turned herself into a robot for an experiment. Joanna Stern spent 12 years as a tech reporter for the Wall Street Journal and is now chief technology analyst for NBC News. Throughout most of 2025, she engaged in an experiment to test the capabilities of AI and see what AI could do better than humans and what humans could do better than AI in terms of speed, accuracy, efficiency, clarity, cost, and judgment calls. She asked AI to take care of everything in her life that it was capable of doing. She had AI gadgets attached to nearly every part of her body and around her home. She relied on AI to transport her in driverless cars, where they were available, read her mammogram and ultrasound, fold her T-shirts, read and respond to email and texts, talk to her erotically, function as her robot dog, help her write her new book, and more. Her 2021 documentary, Eternal, won an Emmy for Outstanding Science, Technology, or Environmental Coverage. During her 12 years at the Wall Street Journal, she was known for her personal tech column and her sometimes hilarious videos testing new digital and AI devices. She's started a new tech journalism company called The New Things. Joanna Stern, welcome to Fresh Air.
3: Thank you so much for having me here.
8: Are you wearing any gadgets right now?
3: I am wearing some gadgets, but not as many gadgets as I wore last year.
8: Yeah, the experiment is over. So what do you have on now?
3: I have my Apple Watch, and then actually in my bag here, I have my recording bracelet that I wore throughout the year, which is a AI recording bracelet. It

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2: President Trump arrives in Beijing on Wednesday, meeting with China's president about the trade war and more. I'm Steve Inskeep. We're hosting the program from Beijing this week. And here's a big question. Can a U.S. company replace the rare earth minerals that China cut off? On the next Morning Edition from NPR News.
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5: As Donald Trump heads to China for a summit with Xi Jinping, he says they will discuss Iran.
6: We're going to have a long talk about it. He's been a friend of mine. He's been somebody that we get along with. And I think you're going to see that this is going to be a very exciting trip. A lot of good things are going to happen.
5: Also coming up on the newsroom with me, Janet Jaleel, the OpenAI boss Sam Altman accuses Elon Musk of wanting to control the company in the latest stage of their legal battle.
7: Israel
5: makes it through to the final of the Eurovision Song Contest as five countries boycott the event over the war in Gaza. And
8: sometimes the things that seem so bad about what's happened to us may end up being your greatest gift if you can turn it into something that matters or if it makes you stronger.
5: The forensic thriller writer Patricia Cornwell talks about the dark experiences that inspired her writing. That's all after this bulletin of World News.
9: BBC News with Roisin Hasty. President Trump is travelling to Beijing on his first trip to China by a US leader since 2017. The main focus of his talks with Xi Jinping will be the tense trade relationship between the world's two largest economies. Stephen McDonnell is in Beijing.
10: I think when it all comes down to it, it sort of breaks down to several short-term headaches and one long-term problem. I think the short-term headaches, well, tariffs. Donald Trump called on the tariff war. She called his bluff. There could be some deals on either side to kind of sweeten the trade relationship, if you like. Then there's Taiwan. Now, according to the Chinese government, this is the number one sensitive issue. Xi Jinping will be telling Donald Trump he doesn't want the US to be backing Taiwan militarily. Now, I think a lot of people in Taiwan might think that there is the potential there for Taiwan to be sold out, because really, is Donald Trump that wedded to the Taiwan issue? Might he sell them less arms if it meant doing some sort of a deal?
9: President Trump has lashed out at media coverage of the US war against Iran, branding it virtual treason to say Iranians were doing well militarily. His social media post came after the New York Times reported Iran retained two-thirds of its missile stockpile. The paper said the Trump administration's portrayal of a shattered Iranian military went against what US intelligence agencies were saying behind closed doors. The British Prime Minister, Keir Starmer, has defied calls to resign amid growing dissent with the governing Labour Party. Sir Keir has received support from his deputy, David Lammy, who urged party MPs not to trigger a leadership battle. Dozens of them have asked the Prime Minister to quit, but more than 100 have backed him. Here's Rob Watson.
7: make no mistake, whether there's a challenge to Keir Starmer, there is currently a standoff, what looks like an unsustainable standoff for the longer term between the Prime Minister and his supporters, who say it would be crazy to have some kind of a leadership challenge, and that very substantial chunk of the Labour Party that thinks it's hopeless that he can never, ever be a popular leader and that he needs to go sooner rather than later.
9: Britain says 10 more people who may have been exposed to the hantavirus will be flown to the UK to self-isolate. All are from the British Overseas Territories of St. Helena and

0: shifting it from a non-profit to a profit-seeking organization. Giving evidence at a civil trial in California, Mr. Altman said he believed Elon Musk wanted long-term control of the company. Lily Jamali reports.
1: When Musk testified about 2 weeks ago, he acknowledged that he did want initial control over OpenAI, but he told his co-founders that that control would diminish over time as more investors came on board. Tuesday, Altman said he was unsettled by Musk's increasing demands for control. He shared an anecdote, what he called a hair-raising moment, in which Musk expressed that if he died, the control over OpenAI could be passed on to his children.
0: Tens of thousands of Argentinians have marched in Buenos Aires and other cities to protest against budget cuts to universities. Students, teachers and opposition leaders demanded that the president, Javier Milei, abide by legislation guaranteeing an increase in funding. Hours before the march, the government announced further cuts for education. Police in the Indian city of Kolkata have arrested an outspoken activist who championed Bengali language and culture. A police statement said Garga Chatterjee was detained for allegedly making provocative social media posts casting doubt on the electronic voting machines used in the recent elections in West Bengal state. The vote resulted in a sweeping victory for the Hindu nationalist BJP, which has formed the new state government. Garga Chatterjee, a Harvard-educated doctor, is the founder of an advocacy group that champions Bengali cultural identity and language. And this year's Cannes Film Festival has been opened by the veteran Hollywood star Jane Fonda and China's Gong Li. The ceremony also saw New Zealand's Peter Jackson honoured with a Lifetime Achievement Award. BBC News.
2: You're listening to The Newsroom from the BBC World Service with me, Janet Jaleel. Donald Trump is on his way to China for a high-stakes meeting with the Chinese leader Xi Jinping, with their talks expected to be dominated by two wars that have not gone the way that the US president wanted: the war in Iran and his trade war, which saw him impose hefty tariffs on China and other countries, only for them to be reversed or diluted. Before he left, Mr. Trump said that while he would have a long talk with Mr. Xi about Iran, he didn't need China's help to end the conflict.
3: Well, I think, number one, we're going to have a long talk about it. I think he's been relatively good, to be honest with you. You look at the blockade, no problem. They get a lot of their oil from that area. We've had no problem. And he's been a friend of mine. He's been somebody that we get along with. And I think you're going to see that good things are going to happen. This is going to be a very exciting trip. A lot of good things are going to happen.
2: Mr. Trump delayed the summit by 6 weeks so that he could focus on his war on Iran. But instead of the swift victory he was anticipating, he's now struggling to find a way to end Iran's blockade of the Strait of Hormuz, which has led to fears of a global recession. Well, we're joined by our correspondent in Beijing, Stephen McDonnell. And Stephen, this is not the way that Mr. Trump wanted the summit to start.
4: Well, I mean, I think it was always going to be a tough time to have a summit with the war going on in the Middle East. And I think for that reason, for example, he's been downplaying the any breakthrough in terms of getting China to help with that war. Now, of course, the difficulty is that Xi Jinping would say to him, look, the US and Israel, you started this war. We're not going anywhere near the Strait of Hormuz with People's Liberation Army ships or anything like that until there's a proper actual ceasefire in place. And, you know, then we might look to help you, because why would they want to get involved? And I think that's the reason that Donald Trump has been downplaying any possibility of getting help from Xi Jinping on this visit.
2: And has the Iran war strengthened China's hand in these talks, especially given that they also are hoping to strike some kind of deal on trade?
4: Well, trade, but also another thing that China wants is some movement on Taiwan. Now, so what Xi Jinping will be saying to Donald Trump is, our most important sensitive issue with you is Taiwan, i.e. that you're giving arms to Taiwan. Now, I think in Taiwan, some people at least might be somewhat worried that at some point, at least to some extent, Donald Trump could sell them out if he thought he could get some sort of a gain in terms of a deal on the arms sales to Taiwan. The trouble is, of course, in his own party, there are a lot

0: Welcome to the Commonwealth Club of California radio show. It's America's longest-running radio program, now more than 100 years old. I'm Gloria Duffy, co-president and co-CEO of the club, a nonprofit, nonpartisan public forum that presents a wide range of thought leaders on important issues of the day. On today's program, you'll hear my recent conversation with Leon Panetta, former U.S. Defense Secretary. Panetta, a former member of the House of Representatives from California, served in a number of cabinet positions in the Clinton and Obama administrations, including as head of the Department of Defense and director of the CIA. Secretary Panetta and I discussed the ongoing war with Iran. He offered his expert insight into how the Trump administration is conducting the war. And here's what we had to say. It is my very great pleasure to welcome Secretary Panetta back to Commonwealth Club World Affairs. A Monterey native, Leon Panetta was elected to Congress in 1976. He served his Central Coast District for 16 years. He left Congress to become director of the Office of Management and Budget in the Clinton administration and later accepted an appointment as President Clinton's chief of staff. In the Obama administration, he led the Central Intelligence Agency before serving as Secretary of Defense. Today, he is chairman of the wonderful Panetta Institute for Public Policy at California State University, Monterey Bay, which he established with his wife, Sylvia, in 1997, which in particular works on civic literacy and civic engagement with students, a wonderful mission in this world of ours today. And I should add, his wonderful son, Jimmy Panetta, now represents that Central Coast Congressional District. And living just adjacent to that district myself, we are very proud of him and very fond of him. So would you like to say anything to start off? I have a bunch of questions, but would you like
1: Well, we could probably jump right in, but I just want to express my thanks for the invitation to come to the Commonwealth Club. I've come here a number of times in different capacities, and have always enjoyed the experience, but more importantly, want to thank you, Gloria, for all the great work that you've done in making the Commonwealth a very important instrument in our democracy, particularly today. I think with the challenging times that we're living in, I think it's very important to have the kind of forums like you have here at the Commonwealth Club, be able to bring people to be able to exchange thoughts and to really try to better understand just exactly what the challenges are. So I just want to pay tribute to you and tribute to all of those that are part of the Commonwealth Club, because you represent in many ways the best in our democracy.
0: Thank you so much. And as we'll get to a little bit later, you've been more than casually involved with us back to our California Forward and Voices of Reform project, but we'll get back to that in a little while. I thought we might start, and a thank you for those lovely comments. We just keep chipping away every day with programs on every topic. There's another one going on downstairs while we're up here.
1: Great.
0: We are a very active public forum and grateful for your willingness to spend time with us and the citizens for whom we offer the forum. Let's start with foreign policy. You've had so many roles, both domestically oriented and foreign policy at the top of the foreign policy structure in this country. Very high on everyone's minds today, of course, is the Iran war. So let's start with that. You have taken some bold moves in your leadership roles, particularly at the CIA, the operation to capture and kill Osama bin Laden in 2011. Some people would say that the current administration's war in Iran is a similarly bold move to try to root out a regime that is hostile towards us and supports terrorism and so on. You've been critical of this action in Iran. Tell us, what's the difference between the leadership you've provided in the past to reduce threats of this type to us and how this administration has gotten into this war and is pursuing it?
1: Well, where the hell to start? You know, let me first preface this by saying I'm a believer in an approach to foreign policy that we have had going back to World War II. It's very important that we've built our approach to the world and to issues and to our allies as a result of that experience. It's been 80 years since World War II. And whether it was a Democratic president or whether it was a Republican president, even though they may have had their political differences, they believed in certain principles. Whether they were a Republican or a Democrat, they believed that the United States ought to provide world leadership. They believed that the United States ought to be able to build and support alliances in the world. Truman created NATO. But since then, every president has supported continuing to build strong alliances in order to deal with the dangers in the world. And thirdly, that we have a strong military. We didn't just dissipate the military after World War II. We maintained a strong military. And we maintained strong diplomacy. We believed that diplomacy was equally important to the challenge of foreign policy. And we believed in democratic values, that yes, we have our military power, but we also represent the values of democracy, our freedoms and our rights and the dignity that everyone has to be able to determine how they govern themselves. And lastly, we believe that you stood up to tyrants, that you stood up to tyrants. Those are basic principles. And to a large extent, what we've seen happen with the Trump administration is kind of turning that all on its head. And that's why I can tell you that my experience on foreign policy as a member of the National Security Council, whether it was the Clinton administration or whether it was the Obama administration or others, that the approach was to gather the brightest and most experienced people to bring them into the National Security Council to discuss the challenges and crises that were there, to talk about the different options, to discuss what are the approaches that ought to be recommended to the president. What are the consequences of those approaches? What are the consequences? And to understand those consequences, but to then proceed to then present that to the president, have the president ask questions, and then make a decision what course would be taken. The approach to dealing with issues was thoughtful. It took time. It took people of experience who understood the issues, whether it's military or whether it's foreign policy issues, and to think them through and to try to develop some kind of clear objective. As Secretary of Defense, the most awesome responsibility I had was to deploy our young men and women into harm's way. What I learned from the very beginning is you don't deploy people into harm's way unless you have a clear objective, unless you have a strategy for how you achieve that objective, and what you need in addition to all of that is an end game. When do you get the hell out and allow our forces to come back home? But you ought to think that through, and that takes time. And if you're going to engage in negotiations, you're going to bring your brightest people to the table to sit down, but they're going to have some clear objectives. You will have talked them through, and you will then determine through a process of negotiation, of give and take, that can last, you know, the nuclear deal that was done during the Obama administration took 2 years to negotiate. 2 years. So whether it was in foreign policy or whether it was on Capitol Hill, because I happened to be on Capitol Hill at a time when, frankly, Republicans and Democrats worked together and were able to sit down and negotiate and find compromise and find consensus. But that's the fundamental process, not only for democracy, but for foreign policy. So when you have a president who doesn't like to have smart people in the room, you know, I mean, every president I worked for wanted smart people in the room. I mean, Bill Clinton loved to have bright people in the room who were smarter than he was. And that's saying something, because he was very bright. And ask questions and be able to evaluate issues and get the best advice possible. But this president doesn't, you know, the basic foundation for his second term is not based on experience. It's not based on knowledge. It's not based on having very bright advisors who know what the hell they're talking about. It's based on loyalty. And so he basically runs that show. And he himself has said he operates by gut instinct. How the hell can you decide to attack Iran without understanding that one of the things that can happen is closing the Straits of Hormuz? I was in the National Security Council. We talked about the possibility of conflicts with Iran because Iran was an adversary. But we all said if we did something, one of the first things that would happen is they would close the Straits of Hormuz. So we developed plans to make sure we could reopen the Straits of Hormuz. To have a president say that somehow they were surprised by having Iran close the Straits of Hormuz is to indicate that there was no process. There was no process of evaluation. And if there was, look, I think the military surely must have been aware of it because they know what the issues are. But for whatever reason, the president was not willing to accept the risks that were involved. And so we went ahead. We went ahead. We would never have done that in the operation to go after bin Laden. That took months to prepare. And we did, I think we found the compound sometime in August of 2010. And when I presented it to the president says, you've got to continue to do surveillance to determine whether or not bin Laden is there. We did 7, 8, 9 months of surveillance, 24/7, using drones to determine what are we dealing with here and what happened. And we never were able to confirm that bin Laden was.

0: preparation for an operation, two teams of SEALs traveling 150 miles into Pakistan on two helicopters, rappelling down and going after bin Laden. That took practice, it took discussion, it took preparation, it took expertise, and we did it. And even then, when one of the helicopters went down when we were doing the operation, I remember saying to Bill McCraven, what the hell's happening? It's one of those moments when you're scared to death that it's, the whole operation is going to fall apart. Bill McCraven didn't miss a beat. He said, no, we got backup helicopters coming in. We're going to go in. We're going to rappel through the walls, and we're going to go on with the mission. I said, God bless you. And they did that, and they did that. But it was because they were prepared, because they had trained, because they had a plan. I don't see any of that right now. And that's the problem, is we're operating by Trump's seat of the pants. And I don't know to this day whether he really has put his arms around what is the objective. What's the objective here? I think he did, you know, when Israel presented the idea of having the supreme leader in a room and being able to wipe him out, and that the regime would then collapse within a few days. I think the president really liked that because it was nice, short, sweet, and you could get it done. And that's why he embraced it. Only to find out, I mean, the intelligence, Radcliffe and the intelligence had basically said, that's crazy. It's not going to happen. The regime's not going to come down. And rather than kind of stopping and asking the question, can this really happen? Are we taking a huge gamble here? Are we starting a war without knowing, you know, what we're going to go after or be able to achieve? There were no breaks. There was nobody who raised that challenge. And so that's a long way of answering your question. But the fact is, it is the difference between competence and incompetence.
1: Long answers are welcome when they're as interesting as that. Did you have contingency plans for?
0: Yeah, absolutely, and it was
1: dealing
0: not easy.
1: With Iran.
0: It's not easy.
1: Without getting into classified material. What would a plan look like?
0: You have to be able to secure an area 50 miles on either side of the straits, plus 100 miles inland from where the straits are. And it clearly requires boots on the ground, military action, to be able to secure that area. But once you've secured it, you could really be able to protect traffic in the Straits of Hormuz. And I'm sure the military somewhere had the same plan. But the president was caught flat-footed on this issue because, very frankly, in many ways, you know, not only is the regime a hardline regime that's going to be there and is now more entrenched than ever, but the regime developed very important leverage by closing the Straits of Hormuz. They put an economic gun to our head and raised prices dramatically, impacted on the world market, and we're creating a situation that was beginning to undermine our economy and the world economy. So they had a hell of a lot of leverage. And why the president didn't make the decision, no, we cannot allow that to happen. We cannot allow the Straits of Hormuz to be closed. That's the approach you take. You don't put a blockade on top of a blockade, as he's done, because that guarantees it's going to be closed. What you do is you open it up, because that takes their leverage away. And then if you're going to talk about a ceasefire and the ability to talk about nuclear and all the other issues that are there, at least you're not doing it with a gun to your head. And so that's why I to this day don't understand why the most important thing the administration should have done is to open up the Straits of Hormuz. And that didn't happen.
1: So here we are, where we are, for bad process or good process reasons, bad process reasons. Where do we go from here? Let's say our objectives are get

0: rid of the leadership, truly, not just one level that's replaced by other levels of the same ilk, stop the nuclear program, get the HEU under control, open back up the Straits of Hormuz. What's the path forward from where we are? We can't change the past. Where do we go?
1: Well, I mean, you can't. I mean, first of all, get rid of the negotiators that we have. I mean, to have Vance and Wyckoff is a guy from the real estate industry in New York. He has no understanding of foreign policy, no understanding of national security. Putin has him wrapped around his finger. And then, you know, I think Kushner is somebody who's a bright guy from New York, but he's been involved in the realty business. I mean, he's been involved out there trying to basically develop his own business. He's not somebody who has long experience in foreign policy. So, you know, that would be the first thing to do, is to be able to rely on people who are experienced, who know Iran, who know the leaders and what they're up to, and are prepared to negotiate and really be able to do give and take in order to arrive at some solution. I don't think that's going to happen, by the way. It's not going to happen. This president kind of hopes that if he talks loud enough and bullies enough, that somehow he'll get what he wants. That's what bullies do. He's going to continue to try to do some of the, you know, to say and to threaten, and who knows? You know, we could very well be back at war. I don't think so. I think he knows that this war is hurting the country, hurting the economy, and most of all, hurting Republican politics in the midterm. My sense is he wants to get a deal. He wants to get a deal. So knowing this president, knowing what he's working with, how do you get that deal? I think it has to come in stages. The first stage is to open up the Straits of Hormuz. You know, get rid of your blockade. Agree with Iran that you're going to open the Straits of Hormuz, provide escorts to the ships going through. Now, that's easier said than done. The military today just said it's going to take 6 months to clean up the mines that have been deployed into the Straits. So this is going to be a long process, and it's going to take a while. But that's the first thing I would do, is say we've got to open up the Strait of Hormuz. And I think, frankly, Iran benefits from that, the United States benefits from that, the world benefits from that. And frankly, what I would like to see is that we ultimately develop an approach using our allies, using NATO if necessary, but using our allies to be able to form an operating group that can basically control the Straits. Because I don't like Iran being in control of the Straits of Hormuz. So you really ought to kind of develop an approach that not only clears up the Straits of Hormuz, but develops a permanent operation of how those straits are going to run. That's number one. And obviously, continue your ceasefire. So the first deal that has to be made is opening the Straits of Hormuz and develop a long-term ceasefire that both sides will respect. Then you have to have negotiators who have a lot more experience than these, or at least bring in advisors on the nuclear stuff, because this nuclear stuff is complex. It's not easy to deal with enrichment and to deal with inspections and to deal with how much they will or will not enrich, or whether they'll enrich at all, and how much of that is already buried in Iran. We know of one area where it's been buried because of our attacks. But there are other mountains in Iran that they've basically developed that intelligence feels could very well represent other enrichment facilities. So we got to find out where those facilities are. We've got to bring the IAEA into it to do the inspection and do the monitoring. You've got to be able to get your arms about around what is enriched and make sure it doesn't fall into their hands. It's going to take some work, I guess is what I'm saying, just to develop an approach, a sound approach to dealing with nuclear. And Trump is nervous because he knows damn well he may very well have to put in place some of the things that were in the Obama agreement that he's been tearing the hell out of. And so he's caught betwixt and between because, you know, he's now talking about delaying enrichment. He's talking about giving them the money from the sanctions. I think it's about $20 billion. I mean, he's talking about doing things that his hard right is going to go crazy over. Because it represents a lot of what was in the initial agreement. So if they're going to arrive at any kind of really sound agreement that puts controls and makes sure that Iran never develops a nuclear weapon, it is going to take a lot of work to develop that mechanism. You cannot just take their word for it. You cannot just deal with a little bit of the enriched stuff. You've got to deal with the whole kit and caboodle. Thirdly, you've got to deal with missiles and drones and put limits on what they can develop. And that's going to take more work. Right now, most of their facilities have already been bombed. It's probably going to be tough for them to be able to replace it. But you saw where China was willing to give them defensive weapons, and they'll probably do that. I'm sure North Korea will probably provide additional weapons. So there's a danger here that Iran, within a few years, could basically rearm itself. That's what you got to stop, and at least put some monitoring and some checks into place. That's not going to be easy either because of the different connections they have. The Iranians have been, you know, I can tell you from an intelligence point of view, we constantly followed Iranian ships that were delivering arms to proxies throughout that region. So you've got to be able to control all of that and not allow proxies to be rearmed. And that's going to take a lot of patrols and a lot of naval capabilities to be able to get that done. Thirdly, the sanctions are going to have to come off in order for them to have some of the funding they're going to need to repair from the damage of the war. I frankly would prefer some kind of fund, some kind of Marshall Plan, that not only deals with Iran, but deals with the other Arab countries as well that have been targeted by missiles. And, you know, look, let me be frank. What you have now is another worse hardline regime. What should have happened, frankly, is that I think Trump did take the right step during the 12-day war when he went after their nuclear capabilities, because they were developing enriched fuel, and they were within a few weeks of developing a nuclear weapon. They went in and did a lot of damage. That was a time when the supreme leader was weak. He was old. You know, he'd lost some of his impact, his political impact. It was a time when the economy was going to hell in Iran, and people were angry about that. They were taking to the streets. It was a time when protesters were not afraid to take to the streets. That was the moment when, I mean, the president said, yeah, help is on the way. What should have happened is, frankly, we should have provided CIA capabilities to develop leadership, to provide the arms, to provide what you need if you're going to bring down a regime. But that was the moment, not going to war, but taking advantage of that moment. Because then you had a real chance. You cannot bomb your way to regime change. We've learned that. We tried it in Vietnam. Didn't work. We tried it in other countries as well. Doesn't work. What you need to do is it has to happen from the bottom up. And that's where you have to go if you really ultimately want to produce the ingredients for regime change. Now, I think, look, this regime is entrenched now. They're tough, they're there, and they're also angry from what's happened in this war. They're a danger. What I fear, very frankly, is no matter what the hell we put into any kind of agreement, that Iran within 4 to 5 years will be a threat again. And that for one reason or another, we'll have to go back in. The story of wars in the Middle East is one where enemies appear, they're defeated, and then they come back. And we've had wars, what, almost every 3 or 4 or 5 years in the Middle East. I think that cycle is going to continue. And that says a lot about the failure of what the president did in terms of this war.
0: 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And please follow us on social media. Now, back to our program. We could go much more in depth here on Iran. Let me ask one more question, and then we'll move on to some state-level questions and some other issues. Regaining our leverage by getting the Straits of Hormuz open, you talked about needing to establish a perimeter. Boots on the ground? Whose boots? What would that require from us? And you talked about a coalition, perhaps. How do you envision, unless the Iranian regime for some unpredictable reason would simply agree to this, how would you recommend that we accomplish reopening the Straits of Hormuz?
1: Well, Ukraine did it in the Black Sea and worked with Russia and worked with other countries to be able to establish a passage in the Black Sea. Bottom line is it takes work. It takes work. What is needed, if I were there, what I'd recommend is that we develop a coalition made up of our allies, the United States and Iran, to be able to sit down and develop the approach that would be necessary in order to maintain the Straits of Hormuz as an open trade. Iran is not going to give this up easily. Iran is not going to give this up easily, but that ought to be the major issue, is that, frankly, yeah, you have an interest, you can play a role, but you are not going to control the Straits of Hormuz. We're going to develop a mechanism to help control it. And so whether we bring the UN into it or whether we develop our own negotiating approach, it is one where you have to basically create this kind of operation to be able to do it. And so it's going to take work, but what can be agreed to now is that the Straits of Hormuz should be open. We've got to clean it up, clean up the mines. We've got to allow ships to go through, but we also have to agree to develop this permanent mechanism. Those are the pieces that you've got to put in place. And if you do that, then I think that would be a major step in the right direction. Look, you know, if this were a different president, I think this could also be an opportunity to deal with these 80 years of wars we've had in the Middle East. If all we've done is just basically repeated the same horrible, violent process, then we haven't done anything. There have been presidents that wanted to deal with the root causes of problems in the Middle East. You know, Bill Clinton worked hard. We almost had a Palestinian state negotiated, and unfortunately that fell apart. And other presidents as well, Jimmy Carter, tried to do something about it. What I would love to see, and I think, you know, if Trump were a different kind of guy, one of the best things he did was the Abraham Accords, because he brought some of these Arab countries, the UAE, got others, to recognize the state of Israel and to then engage in trade and begin to develop economic ties, but also work on security. What I would love to see is to take that foundation of the Abraham Accords, include other countries, the Saudis, as well as others that are not a part of it, include Israel as part of it, and to really sit down and talk about how do we improve relations, how do we improve our economies, and how do we improve security against terrorists, whether it's Hezbollah or Hamas or ISIS. We've all got to be unified in dealing with those terrorists. So if you could develop that kind of agenda and then add to that what I would think, it would be great to have a Marshall Plan developed for assistance to try to help in that region to be able to have those countries not only repair the damage that's happened, but be able to build for the future. And then thirdly, I think it's really important that we develop literally an alliance in the Middle East that will be focused on providing security. I really believe in alliances. This is a dangerous world. You've got Russia, you've got China, you've got North Korea, you've got Iran, you've got terrorists. But I think the answer to that kind of world is to build alliances, not walk away from them. Have a strong NATO that can not only deal with the threat from Russia, but deal with other threats as well. Build a strong alliance in the Pacific to deal with China that includes South Korea and Japan, the Southeast Asian countries, Australia, India. Build that kind of alliance to deal with the threat from China. I remember sitting down with President Xi when I was Secretary of Defense. You probably remember this, Gloria. You normally, when you sat down with somebody from China, you went through talking points. They had their talking points. You had your talking points. You went through the interpreters, and that was the end of the meeting. You never got the thing really accomplished. If you could develop that kind of, and I was talking to Xi, who literally did not want to do talking points. He basically wanted to have a conversation. And he came right at me on, we were rebalancing the military to the Pacific. He came right at me and said, what are you doing? You know, you're threatening China, et cetera. And I said, look, the United States is a Pacific power. You're a Pacific power. We would be a hell of a lot better off if we were working together to deal with the threat from North Korea, to deal with trade, to deal with other issues there. And he said something I've never forgotten. He said, you're right. You know, if we could do something like that, there might be a chance for peace and prosperity. Those are his words. You know, he's changed a lot probably since that meeting. But the reality is that that kind of dialogue is critical. And having the alliances we had was critical to getting his attention. It's true there. It's true in the Middle East. Frankly, we haven't done a very good job in Latin or Central America building that kind of real alliance. This hit and miss stuff with Venezuela is not going to provide that kind of mechanism. And we need to do it in Africa, very frankly, is to build an alliance that not only deals with security, but deals with economic issues as well. I think that's the way we can build that better world for the future. And it could start here in the Middle East. This is a real opportunity. Because if they could do something to deal with the root causes of terrorism and war. And by the way, part of this ought to be the development of a Palestinian state. So that we finally get rid of that damn issue. And recognize that we have to create something that can function as a state for the Palestinians. There are ways to do this, but I fear right now that this is not about thinking about the future. It's thinking about what's in Trump's interest at the moment. And that's not a good way to develop foreign policy.
0: Well, we could go on a lot in that vein. So many interesting threads to follow there. Let's come a little closer to home, to California. You have been a leader in so many ways at so many levels. And one of the things you kindly did with us over, well, about 20 years ago was co-chair our project on governance reform for the state of California, Voices of Reform, California Forward now, trying to help California function better, be more transparent, have a more effective state government, have better fiscal controls, avoid crises like energy crises and so on. We have a governor's race going on. And so what qualities do you think are most important for the next governor of California? What capabilities and skills and perspectives?
1: Yeah. You know, I was born in California. My parents were immigrants. And thank God they made their way to Monterey, California. Not a bad place to wind up. And I really believe in California as a state that represents, in many ways, the very best of our country. You know, I say this to Jimmy. I said, when it comes to the Central Coast, but it's true for California. Diversity is our strength. Diversity is our strength. We have a very diverse people in California. And that's a good thing. That's a good thing. Don't let anybody tell you that diversity is a bad thing. Diversity is a good thing. It's what America's about. Secondly, we have a tremendous diversity in our economy. We've got high tech. We've got entertainment. We've got agriculture. We've got all kinds of other industries that are developing right now in the AI area. Well, we've got a tremendous ability to have a very strong, diverse economy where we don't have to just rely on one element of that or the other. And then lastly, the diversity of our beauty. You know, this is a beautiful state. I've traveled all over the world, but I honestly have not seen in all of my travels, and I've been everywhere, seeing the kind of beauty that we have in California. And we need to protect it. I mean, one of my proudest things was frankly passing legislation to create the Monterey Bay National Marine Sanctuary, because I wanted to make sure we protected our bay from offshore drilling at the time. And we were able to do that. And we've done a lot of that with our coastline. So what does it take to basically run the state? I tell the students at the Panetta Institute that in a democracy, we operate by leadership or by crisis. If leadership is there and willing to take risks in order to make the right decisions, and make no mistake about it, if you want to be a leader, you're going to have to take risks. Yeah, you may offend your own party, but you have to make the right decisions for the state of California, and for that matter, right decisions for the country. If you have that kind of leadership, we can avoid crisis, and we can certainly put our arms around crisis. But if that leadership is not there, then we will largely govern by crisis. And too often in the last 10 or 15 years, we largely govern by crisis. We're governing by crisis today. You want to know what I believe is the worst national security threat? It's the dysfunction in Washington. The fact that a president and the leadership of both parties cannot sit down and govern together. They have to fight each other. They're divided. They're partisan. I've seen Washington at its best. I've seen Washington at its worst. The good news is I saw Washington work. I saw Democrats and Republicans willing to work together. That's the way it was when I was there. We worked together. Tip O'Neill was the speaker. Democrats, Democrat from Boston. He had a great relationship with Bob Michael, who was the minority leader from Illinois. Did they have their political differences? Of course. Did they fight each other in elections? Yes. But when it came to big issues, the message was we work together. We work together. That, frankly, should be true in California as well. Having a one-party state, and I'm a Democrat, but having a one-party state is not good for California. You need to have two strong parties. And so, yeah, the Democrats take advantage of it because the Republicans are a weak party right now. And they're rather than focusing on the kind of issues that really impact on California, they go right and don't represent really what the state is about. When I was a legislative assistant, I worked for Tom Kuchel, who was a senator from California, moderate Republican. In those days, the state legislature had Democrats and Republicans working together to get it done. and finding consensus and finding compromise. I mean, I think Pat Brown was able, as governor, to be able to work with that coalition and not only develop higher education, develop a system of higher education for California, but also develop our economy, develop the water systems that were so important to agriculture and other areas. But that was done because they were willing to sit down and work together. You need a governor who's willing to sit down and work with both sides, hear them out, hear their views, and be able to develop enough trust so that you can build compromise and consensus. That's what our democracy depends on. You can't slam dunk anything in a democracy. I mean, one of the most frustrating things for presidents, I've been with presidents when they were newly elected, the most frustrating thing is that you can't slam dunk anything. You got to deal with Congress. You got to deal with the American people. You've got to bring them along. And that's true for a governor. You know, a governor, first and foremost, needs to have a vision about where California should be, not today, tomorrow, but in the next 25 to 30 years. What kind of vision do you have for California? What do you want it to look like? Number two, you want to be able to develop a relationship with the legislature in which you don't just throw things at them, but you work with them to be able to develop what needs to happen. And what, you know, in California, very frankly, we're having the same fiscal problems that we see at the federal level. You know, they're going to have a big debt this year. And just as, I mean, we've got a $40 trillion national debt, for God's sakes. I mean, when I was chair of the Budget Committee and director of OMB, we worked hard on budget agreements that eventually balanced the federal budget. Balanced the federal budget. We not only balanced it, we had a surplus. That kind of fiscal discipline is critical in California, which means that you've got to look at where are you going to distribute our resources? How are you going to try to improve the business community in terms of what they need? How are you going to reform taxes? How are you going to develop the kind of opportunities that are important for young people? I mean, our education system, frankly, there's some problems, particularly at the K-12 area in terms of education. What are you going to do to not only improve education at that level, but create the real opportunities that you need through our community colleges, through CSU, and through UC? I think you need a new plan, a new higher education plan that really represents what we have to do with young people in the future. And most of all, a governor has got to focus on the business of California and not run for president. Okay? That's what needs to happen. And young people always ask me, how do you get ahead? And what I tell them, and I tell our interns the same thing when I send them to Washington, I said, you know what? You get ahead by doing a good job in what you're doing right now. These interns want to be legislators. I said, no. You got to answer the phones. You've got to answer the emails. You've got to do the work that you have to do as an intern. And you know what? If you do a good job, you'll get other opportunities. That's true for a governor of California. You do a good job in making California strong and in building up the areas that I talked about. And yeah, there'll be other opportunities. But focus on doing a good job in California and establishing trust with the people of California. I think there's a sense. Look, I asked my father, why did he travel all of that distance to come to this country? And I never forgot his answer. He said, the reason was because your mother and I believed we could give our children a better life. That's the American dream. It's the California dream. The dream of giving them a better life. And I've lived that dream. You've lived that dream. We took a poll at the Panetta Institute, and we take one every year with Hart and Associates. Last year, after 20 years we've been taking that poll, for the first time A majority of young people said they were not going to be able to enjoy the American dream. That is a tragic legacy. In our 250th anniversary of the American Revolution, to have young people think that they're not going to be able to have that dream, that's a wake-up call. It's a wake-up call. And frankly, a governor has to look at California and the young people that are part of California and really see the importance of giving them the opportunity to be able to enjoy the American dream. So it's a long answer, but I just really think we need to have somebody who's committed to California and not to Washington, committed to the challenges we face here, and committed to the kind of diversity that I think is important, whether it's in our people, in our economy, or in our beauty.
0: Let's talk about those young people. You have innovated a program at the Panetta Institute to engage young people in internships and understanding American politics and civic responsibilities. Tell us a little bit about it and what particular values are you trying to instill in young people?
1: Yeah. I mean, Sylvia and I were the sons and daughters of immigrants. And I think there was one thing that my parents always stressed is that we owed something back to this country because of what this country provided them in opportunity. And what I want young people to understand is they have to get involved. They have to be part of our democracy. I mean, very frankly, I think I may have mentioned this before, but I really do believe that what we need in this country badly is a national service system that puts young people, I mean, whether they work in conservation or whether they work in education or whether they work in healthcare or whether they work in the military, the ability to serve this country for 2 years and then, rather than having them borrow the hell out of their life by going to college, provide a GI Bill of Rights that gives them the opportunity to advance their education as a result. So one of the things I found, you know, I was in the Army during the draft. It was really important to see a cross-section of young people willing to come together and work together to achieve a mission, okay? That's what we've got to do with young people is make them understand that they have to have the discipline to be able to focus on a mission and get it done and accomplish that mission. So when Sylvia and I came back after I was chief of staff to Bill Clinton, I was teaching in some classes. And what I saw were young people that were not interested in government or public service. That were interested in careers in Silicon Valley or wherever. And that really concerned us. So that's why we started the Institute. And what I decided was what I want to do is inspire young people to lives of public service, to get involved. And so we do it several ways. I mean, as you know, we do a lecture series. We have an intern program where we send young people back to Washington. And we pay for everything to give them the opportunity to go back there and really see what government is and what it can be and what it isn't at the present time. We have a leadership program for student body officers because if you're a student body officer, I believe, you know, you've got something inside of you where you're interested in public service. So we do a whole leadership program for student body officers. And then I have a program for lawyers from Santa Clara and graduate students from UC. And what I do with these young students is I said, look, you're going to look at an issue. I don't care whether it's immigration, whether it's the budget, whether it's health care, whether it's foreign policy. You pick the issue. I want you to give me the Republican point of view, and I want you to give me the Democratic point of view. And then I want you to tell me what a compromise would look like. Ladies and gentlemen, that's called governing. It's called governing. It's a lost art right now because people don't want to sit down and listen to each other and develop the kind of trust that you need in order to be able to govern. So we do that, and it's really fascinating. These kids, I mean, every once in a while they say, well, I don't want to give you the Republican viewpoint. I said, no, that's not the way it works. You give me the Republican viewpoint and the Democratic viewpoint, and I also want to see what that compromise looks like. And so what we've done as a result of that is a lot of these young people are now, they're on city councils, they're on boards of supervisors, they're working in Sacramento, they're working in Washington. And I guess the simplest way to say it is that Sylvia and I are working to try to develop a new generation of leaders for our country. Because if we don't give and inspire young people to the role they can play in our democracy, the role that they can be a part of, then our democracy is not going to make it. It's not going to make it. I think this country can go in one of two paths. I think America could be a country in renaissance. I really do, in the 21st century. We've got a tremendous foundation in terms of our economy. We've got creativity. We've got innovation. We've got the ability to really build new technology for the future. I think we can teach young people the skills of the 21st century. I'm not one that believes that nobody's going to have a job. I think, on the other hand, I think there should be more jobs as a result of that. And thirdly, I want our country to have Republicans and Democrats who are willing to work together to govern, and to have a country that feels it needs to be a world leader in a dangerous world. We need that leadership. We could have that kind of country, but we could also be a country in decline. We could also be a country in decline. If we allow our fears and our hates and our divisions to eat us up the way we are today, if we engage in wars that do not have an objective, you know, Britain went through that, and the empire is not there. We'll go the way of past empires. And I think that's a real possibility. So what we have to do is inspire young people to know that they can produce this America in renaissance, and they don't have to be a part of tearing our democracy apart the way we see so many do today. There is hope. I really do believe there's hope. And I'll tell you why, because the real strength of our country is not in Washington. It's in this room. It's in people who care about what's happening and aren't caught up in all the divisions and the partisanship. And that's happening in communities. It's happening here, and it's happening in communities throughout our country. That's where the hope is for America. But to build that hope, you need to get young people involved. I'm often asked, what was the most important thing that I did in public service? You know, the most important thing I did in public service was when I was able to improve the lives of people, to give people a better life. If I could give them a better life in some way, there isn't anything that's a better reward. You know, it's not the name on the door. It's not power. It's certainly not money. It's being able to improve the lives of your fellow citizens. And we've got to inspire young people to believe that they can make a better world.
0: We at the club are right there with you on the importance of working with students. We have a program here called Creating Citizens, which is working with high school students, about 1,100 of them in the Bay Area, on developing critical thinking skills and the ability to speak and have dialogue with respect with people of different views. They're having one of their youth policy summits here on Friday.
1: Great.
0: So just Great. Joining you in that, such an important cause. Let me convey our thanks to you, Secretary Panetta, for being here in this room and for being there and showing up in so many leadership roles over the years. Thank you so much.
1: Thank you very much. Thank you.
0: Thanks for joining us today for the latest Commonwealth Club radio show. Today you heard my conversation with former U.S. Secretary of Defense Leon Panetta. This program is a production of Commonwealth Club World Affairs of California. I'm Gloria Duffy, co-president and co-CEO of the club. 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
2: 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We're coming up in just a few. We've got Here and Now at 1 o'clock in Tulsa area weather. Sunny skies. High at 82 this afternoon with light winds out of the northeast. Then tonight, mostly clear and a low around 58. Tomorrow, mostly sunny. High at 84 with increasing winds. Then tomorrow night, mostly cloudy and a low at 71. Friday, mostly sunny. High at 87 degrees.
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6: From NPR and WBUR Boston, I'm Robin Young.
7: I'm Peter O'Dowd. It's Here and Now.
8: I'm Scott Tong in Beijing, where trade is sure to be a topic when Presidents Trump and Xi Jinping meet. China has some leverage in rare earth minerals.
9: They've identified a weak spot with the president, something that is really important to him.
7: Also, President Trump says rising costs are not his concern when dealing with Iran.
10: I don't think about Americans' financial situation. I don't think about anybody. I think about one thing. We cannot let Iran have a nuclear weapon. That's all.
6: And...
11: well, you told me that you love me.
6: As part of our celebration with the Smithsonian of America's 250th, the music known as the Piedmont Blues. Coming up here and now.
7: First News.
12: Live from NPR News, I'm Lakshmi Singh. President Trump is on a long-anticipated state visit to China. He told reporters earlier that trade would be the main focus of his talks with leader Xi Jinping. A new NPR Chicago Council Ipsos poll finds most Americans believe U.S. tariffs have been bad for both economies and driven up consumer costs here. More from NPR's Frank Langfitt.
13: Alisa Kajiwara is a physical therapist in Greater Chicago. When she bought a Chinese-made board game, she noticed tariffs added up to $20 to the price.
14: I think the tariffs are bad. Making a worse deal for a country's trade does not mean we'll get more stuff out of it.
13: David Morgan lives in North Carolina and supports tariffs. Low-wage competition from China sank his furniture company.
15: Business dried up, and we didn't have the orders. We filed Chapter 11 and sold off a lot of our stuff.
13: The poll shows most Americans see a potential solution. Cut tariffs on China in exchange for China buying more U.S. agricultural goods. Frank Langfitt, NPR News, Washington.
12: The Pentagon says the cost of the war with Iran continues to rise by billions of dollars. With a ceasefire that President Trump describes as being on life support, lawmakers in Congress are expressing frustration. Here's NPR's Claudia Grisales.
16: Pentagon officials estimate the Iran war has cost $29 billion so far, but that does not include repairs to U.S. facilities attacked by Iran that could add billions more to that price tag. The Pentagon plans to ask for supplemental funding on top of a $1.5 trillion budget proposal for the next fiscal year that Defense Secretary Pete Hegseth argues will remake the military.
17: This is admittedly a historic budget. It is a fiscally responsible budget, and it is a warfighting budget.
16: But amid an unpopular war, many lawmakers are expressing bipartisan frustration over the administration's shifting plans concerning Iran and a lack of information tied to their historic spending plans. Claudia Grisales, NPR News.
12: The state of Alabama says it'll hold a special primary election for four of the state's seven congressional seats. The U.S. Supreme Court had cleared the way for the Republican-led state to use a congressional map that had been previously blocked by the courts. NPR's Ashley Lopez.
18: After the Supreme Court weakened the Voting Rights Act 2 weeks ago, there's been a flurry of GOP redistricting efforts in the South. And now Alabama can use a map that has one more seat that favors Republicans compared to the now defunct map that the lower court ordered. This ruling, however, came a week before the state's primary. Republican Governor Kay Ivey announced the state will hold a special primary for the four seats affected by the change. This is expected to cause some confusion for voters, particularly because this change was announced when absentee mail voting was already underway. The new special primary election will be held on August 11th. Ashley Lopez, NPR News.
12: From Washington, this is NPR News. In London, mounted soldiers escort the British monarch to deliver the King's speech for the ceremonial state opening of Parliament today. Weeks after visiting the U.S., today King Charles III laid out the United Kingdom's priorities, including on foreign policy. This has been a source of friction with the Trump administration.
19: My government will also uphold the United Kingdom's unbreakable commitment to NATO and our NATO allies, including through a sustained increase in defense spending.
12: Ahead of the speech, Prime Minister Keir Starmer exited 10 Downing Street and encountered reporters shouting questions about his political future.
20: Prime Minister, is your time off? Have you lost the country, Prime Minister?
21: Is your time over?
12: Starmer is under growing pressure to resign following dismal performances in local elections last week. Alec Murdoch, the South Carolina former attorney sent to prison for life for the 2021 murders of his wife and son, is getting a new trial. Today, the South Carolina Supreme Court unanimously accepted the defense's argument that a court clerk tampered with the jury in Murdoch's initial murder trial. A new trial does not mean Murdoch walks free. The 57-year-old is also serving lengthy prison sentences for state and federal financial crimes. U.S. stocks are mixed this hour. The Dow is down more than 100 points. I'm Lakshmi Singh, NPR News.
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7: From NPR and WBUR, I'm Peter O'Dowd in Phoenix.
6: I'm Robin Young in Boston. It's Here and Now. And that's the sound of Chinese teenagers chanting welcome, waving Chinese and American flags in unison, greeting President Trump on his arrival in Beijing this morning for talks with Chinese President Xi Jinping, which are expected to be difficult. Trade and reopening the Strait of Hormuz to oil shipping top the list.
7: And the stakes are incredibly high because here in the U.S., the war in Iran is causing gas prices to soar. Voters are unhappy with the way President Trump is handling the economy. And the congressional midterm elections are now just under 6 months away. So let's start the hour with two political strategists. Mm-hmm. Charlie Dent is a Republican, a former congressman from Pennsylvania. Charlie, hello. Welcome back.
23: Great to be with you.
7: And Jamal Simmons is a Democrat, former communications director for Vice President Kamala Harris. He hosts the Trailblaze podcast. Jamal, it's good to speak with you again as well.
24: Yeah, good to talk to you. Thanks for having me.
7: All right. So on his way to China yesterday, a reporter asked President Trump if the financial situation of everyday Americans is motivating him to make a deal to end the war in Iran. And here's what he said.
10: Not even a little bit. The only thing that matters when I'm talking about Iran, they can't have a nuclear weapon. I don't think about Americans' financial situation. I don't think about anybody. I think about one thing. We cannot let Iran have a nuclear weapon. That's all.
7: Okay, so Charlie, the president is making an argument here and maybe staking out a negotiation position when he says that getting rid of Iran's nuclear capability is worth the economic pain the war is causing. But was it a mistake for him to say that he does not think about Americans' financial situation?
0: Yeah, of course. I mean, that's a soundbite that's just going to be replayed, you know, thousands, hundreds of thousands, maybe millions of times between now and the election. Because the truth is that the president does worry about the financial circumstances of a lot of folks. He's obsessed with the markets, you know, the stock market. He always is talking about that. So I think, you know, his answer was terrible in terms of lack of concern for the financial condition of many Americans, because that is clearly what's upsetting Americans right now, is the fact that they're paying a lot more for gasoline and food as a consequence of what's happening in the Middle East and the Strait of Hormuz not being passable. So this is what we're dealing with. So bad answer, and a lot of mop duty going to be needed to clean that one up.
7: Well, Jamal, Democrats, we're listening, of course, and they're already pouncing. But I do want to ask you about this CNN poll out yesterday that found 77% of voters surveyed, including 55% of Republicans, say that the president's policies have increased the cost of living. But that very same poll found that when asked which political party would do a better job addressing the cost of living and inflation situation in this country, neither polled as strong or stronger than the Democratic Party. So, Jamal, you know, Democrats haven't been able to connect with voters on this issue either, it sounds like.
24: Yeah, well, there are some other polls that show Democrats being a little more trusted than Republicans. So I think that that part of the polling analysis is yet to be determined. We're about to have a political campaign over the next few months where that will all get sorted out. Here's the problem for the president, having been somebody who was, you know, in the Biden administration and observed it for a while. It's very hard to tell people that what they're experiencing doesn't matter or will get better soon and get credit for that. Charlie mentions the market the president is paying attention to, the stock markets. The president pays a lot of attention to the stock markets. Most Americans, though, pay more attention to those gas prices they pass by at the gas pump every day. And when they stop to get gas, they watch that gas price the way stock traders watch that market price. And so that price has been going up every week for the last 7 or 8 weeks or 10 weeks. So this is going to be a much bigger deal for the president, gas and groceries, than anything else that he's thinking about.
7: Which is why, Charlie, I think Republicans on Capitol Hill are now starting to talk about suspending the federal gas tax to bring costs down. Missouri Republican Josh Hawley says Congress hasn't really been doing much on this front. He told reporters recently that his advice to Congress would be do something on the cost of living. It seems like voters are making it very clear that they want some relief. Charlie, what should Republicans be doing right now as a former congressman yourself?
0: I'll tell you what they should not be doing. They should not be suspending the federal 18.4 cent per gallon gas tax. This is a bipartisan bad idea. Democrats have also proposed this many times over the years as well. It's fundamentally just idiotic because what will happen is you suspend the gas tax, you basically end up defunding your transportation initiatives and infrastructure initiatives, add to the deficit. And what's worse is you won't feel this at the pump because other factors affect the price of gasoline. It might mitigate an increase a little bit, but you could still see gasoline prices go up even though the gas tax is suspended. Mm-hmm. So a lot of voters are going to say, like, what did they do? My prices still went up. And so it's just a royally bad idea. It's a populist gimmick that both sides have deployed, and it's not going to go anywhere. If the president wanted to help on inflation, he could start by maybe getting rid of some of his tariffs. That would be actually enormously beneficial, but he's not going to do that. But he should
7: just real brief. Yeah.
0: Yeah.
7: Well, real briefly, Charlie, if we could. This war has not been easy to get out of, as the president is discovering. If it's still going in November, what happens to Republicans?
0: Well, the war's still going on. I mean, it just compounds the problem of inflation and affordability for Republicans. It's making matters worse. And when you combine it with, say, his obsession on a gilded ballroom, which most Americans, you know, are really upset about, it speaks to a detachment. So right now, it's looking pretty tough for Republicans in this midterm, particularly in the House.
1: Okay, everybody, I'm going to take redistricting because, you know, there's nothing going on there. Charlie, I'm going to stay with you, too, because you are on a redistricting reform commission in Pennsylvania. This is 2019, to find a less partisan way of drawing congressional maps. How quaint. You know, now we have a president demanding Republicans redistrict specifically to find more Republican votes, no, you know, blatantly saying, and a Supreme Court majority dismantling what little is left of the Voting Rights Act created to ensure that black voters had representation. Your party now gleefully carving up districts, saying they want more Republican votes, which means fewer black votes count and fewer black lawmakers win, period. Is that a good look?
0: Well, first, I do think independent commissions

0: Maureen, I'm just curious. I mean, how did audiences react to them? Obviously, Folkways recorded them, noting their appeal, but what was their appeal?
1: Well, really, what both John and Phil did with Piedmont Blues is made it a living, breathing art form in the 20th century and into the 21st century. The form of Piedmont Blues became really well known because of its recordings on 78s. So a lot of what John learned, he learned from family members, but also from listening to 78s. And that in particular with Phil is very apparent because he taught himself how to play harmonica, but he learned by listening to these recordings. So both John and Phil are able to take that music into live engagement with audiences, playing it on the stage, playing it for people, playing it how it really was used, which is for dance music, as party music, and gave it that living, breathing feeling.
0: I mean, would you say that it's died out?
1: No, you know, one of the most important things that John used to say about the music was that it was important that it went into future generations. So teaching the music was really important to him. And actually, it lives on today in artists like Justin Golden, who's a blues player who lives in Richmond, Virginia. So it's not a dying art form.
0: And just how would, you know, Piedmont and these two men, how do they fit into the story of the blues, which is so the story of America? It gave voice to people in the slave and post-slave chapters of this country. It fed into, I mean, the Rolling Stones, you know. Where do these two men and Piedmont fit into that?
1: So Piedmont blues is obviously another regional expression of the blues. We might think of the Mississippi Delta. We think of Chicago. Piedmont really talks about the music from the foot of the Appalachian Mountains, specifically in the South, from Richmond to Atlanta. So in this region of the South, there were a lot of great guitar players who played in this style, using your thumb to hit the bass notes and then using the rest of your fingers to strike out the melody lines. And the story of Piedmont blues is also the story of America. It's really the story of migration, the story of community and adaptation. The blues came out of an experience of living in rural communities and migrating to urban environments, and then using the music to create community. So the Piedmont blues is really another one of those great stories of how we as Americans express ourselves.
0: Well, it's just great. We're going to go out with another song from John Cephas and Phil Wiggins. It's called Richmond Blues. But we want to thank you so much, Maureen Loughran, a director and curator of Smithsonian Folkways. It's really been a lot of fun to see, you know, what comes through the many Smithsonian institutions.
1: Thank you so much.
2: Lord, I wrote one line and I laid my pencil down. One heart struck sorrow and a tears come rolling down.
0: Don't forget, tune in every Wednesday as we look at 25 objects from the Smithsonian Institution that tell the story of America in advance of the country's 250th birthday. We've done so many already. A Revolutionary War gunboat, America's biggest homegrown diamonds. You can check them all out at hereandnow.org. Here and Now is a production of NPR and WBUR. I'm Robin Young in Boston.
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5: I'm Scott Tong, reporting this week in China, where my grandfather was arrested in Shanghai in the early 1950s after the communists came.
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7: Republican lawmakers are remaking congressional maps that could dilute black voting power across the South.
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7: How longtime voting rights activists in one Louisiana district are responding on the next All Things Considered from NPR News.
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3: I'm Peter O'Dowd. It's Here and Now. Coming up, the head of the FDA steps down in part over the approval of the sale of fruit-flavored vapes.
5: Also, I'm Scott Tong in China this week, and I spoke to a man whose podcast is inspired by This American Life. 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
11: Coming up here and now.
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14: Live from NPR News, I'm Lakshmi Singh. The leaders of the world's two largest economies, the U.S. and China, hold bilateral talks this week. And Pierre Scott Horsley is monitoring the summit in China.
15: The White House says the president wants reciprocity and fairness. And to be sure, lots of countries around the world are concerned that China is distorting markets by producing too much and dumping the excess elsewhere. Trump also wants China to buy a lot more stuff from the United States. And China has made commitments to buy more in the past and then often fallen short of those promises. U.S. farmers in particular have paid a price when China started buying soybeans from Brazil instead, for example.
14: NPR's Scott Horsley reporting. Vice President J.D. Vance has announced that the administration will defer more than $1 billion in Medicaid funding for California. He accuses the state of not doing enough to combat fraud in programs that assist low-income individuals and people with disabilities. Under Vance's oversight is fraud czar Medicare. The program designed to help older adults and younger people with disabilities is also targeted.
16: We are going to very aggressively encourage the states to take Medicare fraud more seriously.
14: The administration says it is requiring a six-month moratorium on new Medicare enrollments by hospice and home health agencies. The South Carolina Supreme Court has overturned former attorney Alec Murdoch's murder conviction for the 2023 deaths of his wife and son. South Carolina Public Radio's Victoria Hansen reports.
17: The ruling was unanimous. The justices said Murdoch was denied a fair trial. Specifically, they said the Colleton County Clerk of Court attacked Murdoch's credibility by telling jurors to watch him closely as he testified. The justices also said the presiding judge should not have admitted evidence of Murdoch's financial crimes into the six-week-long trial. The ruling is a win for Murdoch, who has long denied shooting his wife and son in 2021. But the 57-year-old won't be getting out of prison. He's serving a lengthy sentence for state and federal financial crimes, including stealing millions from former clients. For NPR News, I'm Victoria Hansen in South Carolina.
14: Federal judge in Colorado is ordering more training for immigration agents. Colorado Public Radio's Allison Sherry explains.
18: The senior judge had already found that Immigration and Customs Enforcement officers were not following their own laws in arresting and detaining people in Colorado. Congress authorizes warrantless arrests, but only in narrow circumstances. And if ICE agents decide to detain someone, they're supposed to put them through a flight risk assessment. They weren't doing that in 2025, according to lawyers, and the ACLU sued. ICE has yet to get into compliance, though, on a ruling from last year. So now a judge this week ordered more training on warrantless arrests for ICE agents.
14: That's Allison Sherry reporting. It's NPR News. A report out today offers new details on math and reading scores for students in the United States. NPR's Corey Turner reports the researchers say big losses in learning did not begin with the coronavirus pandemic some 6 years ago, but in fact, years earlier.
19: The annual report is called the Education Scorecard, and it comes from researchers at Stanford, Harvard, and Dartmouth. Poring over decades of math and reading scores, the researchers say America's students hit a learning recession, not during COVID-19, but around 2013. Stanford researcher Sean Reardon.
20: In fact, you wouldn't really know there was a pandemic effect if you just looked at the last 10 or 12 years of test scores. There's been just a steady kind of decline.
19: As for why learning got so derailed, the researchers have two theories. One, a big federal education law was essentially abandoned around 2013, meaning school leaders started feeling less pressure to improve. And two, social media use among U.S. youth started to skyrocket. Corey Turner, NPR News.
14: Soon, fans will explore the story of the Corleone crime family at the center of the Godfather novels and epic films through the eyes of Connie Corleone. Penguin Random House says it acquired a Godfather novel authorized by the estate of Mario Puzo and written by best-selling author Adriana Trigiani. In a statement, Trigiani says Connie is a novel about how a woman works to forge her own way in a world that's already decided who she is, what she's about, and how she should be treated. This is NPR News.
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3: I'm Peter O'Dowd in Phoenix. It's Here and Now. We're following upheaval at the Food and Drug Administration after the commissioner, Dr. Marty McCarry, resigned yesterday. NPR has confirmed that he stepped down over the Trump administration's decision to authorize fruit-flavored e-cigarettes. His departure comes after mass layoffs at the agency and during a heated legal battle over medication abortions. Dr. Celine Gounder is editor-at-large for public health at KFF Health News. She's also professor of medicine and infectious diseases at New York University. Dr. Gounder, welcome.
24: It's great to be here.
3: So there are several factors that led to McCarry's resignation, but let's start with the administration's decision to authorize these fruit-flavored vapes for adults over 21. McCarry was not happy with that policy.
24: He was not. And we know from previous experience with vaping that this is a risk factor for going on to smoking regular cigarettes. Is a threefold risk of progressing to regular cigarettes if somebody's been vaping. And fruit flavors are also a way of luring or seducing particularly young people to start vaping. And so the idea that this was being authorized, so not approved in the case of vapes, it's being authorized by the FDA, when McCarry's staff was telling him, look, we don't have enough data. The way these new vapes work is you're supposed to use an ID with a smartphone to verify that you're of age to use them, but we just don't have a lot of information as to whether that actually works. And so this is what really brought them to a head between McCarry and the president.
3: Just briefly, is it clear why the Trump administration wanted to make fruit-flavored vapes available? Because it seems antithetical to the Make America Healthy Again agenda.
24: Well, you know, there are different agendas. You have MAGA agendas. Even within MAHA, you have different agendas. And then you have a deregulatory pro-business industry agenda. We do know that the tobacco industry gave generously to the Trump election campaign. It's also been reported that the tobacco industry has given donations for building the White House ballroom. And so there are other factors at play here.
0: I want to be clear. There are a lot of factors at play here. There were groups against abortion rights that wanted him out because McCary didn't restrict access to the abortion medication mifepristone, which is at the center, as you know, of the legal fight that the Supreme Court is expected to weigh in on tomorrow. How did that complicate his time at the FDA?
24: Yeah, this has been a factor as well. So mifepristone is a medication that is used in medication abortions. You know, and now we have over 20 years of experience with mifepristone. Over time, it has become very clear that this is a very safe medication, as safe as medications like Tylenol or let's say Viagra. It's safer than a Viagra. And yet there have been efforts to roll back some of the changes that have been made over time in terms of access to mifepristone through telemedicine or changing the requirements to report to REMS, which is something that you do for very high-risk medications, collecting extra data, you know, restricting how mifepristone was being dispensed. Does it have to be dispensed in person by specific clinics? And big picture, when you make it harder for people to access any medication, well, fewer people are going to access it. So the real question here is, are people claiming safety issues with mifepristone because there are truly safety issues, which is not what the science has shown, or is it because they simply just want to restrict access?
0: In the end, President Trump praised McCary after he announced the resignation, but clearly this is a man who was up against some pretty powerful forces in American politics. What does all of this say about the state of the Trump administration's health department and how difficult this pretty critical job is?
24: Well, you have massive vacancies across the top right now. So you do have the secretary, Secretary Kennedy. You still have Dr. Oz at Medicare Medicaid Services, and you still have Jay Bhattacharya at NIH. But the rest of the top leadership positions are vacant. We haven't had a CDC director in 8 months. You have Bhattacharya, who is moonlighting, covering both the NIH and the CDC. And he admitted himself on Jake Tapper over the weekend on CNN that this was challenging to juggle both huge positions. We don't have a surgeon general. You don't have a deputy at the CDC either. You know, so this is a very challenging time for HHS in the United States.
0: Dr. Celine Gounder, Editor-at-Large for Public Health at KFF Health News. Doctor, thank you.
24: My pleasure.
1: President Trump arrived in Beijing to great flag-waving fanfare today to begin a two-day state visit with China's leader Xi Jinping. We've been hearing about what the two men might talk about, the war with Iran, the future of Taiwan, possible business deals. From our own Scott Tong. Scott lived in China in the late aughts when he was Shanghai bureau chief for Marketplace. He's written about the country, drawing on his family's history there. And he joins us now from Beijing. Hi, Scott.
2: Hey, Robin.
1: So we miss you here, but we love that you're there. And we're going to be hearing more, you know, from you all week on the politics, the policies. But we want a couple minutes right now on the people. First, what are they telling you about the summit?
2: Well, you know how it's dangerous to do journalism by taxi driver? That's what I'm going to do. I was in a cab in Beijing and started talking about, you know, do you know the American president is coming? And he says, of course I know.
1: Yeah.
2: And then he turns and he says, we don't want him to come because he canceled on us already. Because earlier this spring, the president was supposed to come. And then, of course, the Iran war started. And this cabbie goes, you know, so the American president's fighting his war. America's the problem in the world. Mm-hmm. And then it goes on this tangent. It goes, America's only 200-some years old. Chinese history is very long, you know. 中国历史很长, it's 5,000 years. Iran's history is like 6,000 years at some measure of virility or something. But it was all about how China has arrived in the world. No one's going to attack China. America can try.
1: Wow. So he's in a very combative mood about the U.S. president coming.
2: Yeah, well, you know, I think he just reflects that there's a sense of this new patriotism, this new nationalism. It's all over the internet, for sure. And he reflects that.
1: Well, there you go. And we'll be hearing more from you. Talk about how China has changed since you lived there.
2: Well, today I took a train from Shanghai to Beijing. Mm. It took 4 hours. It's very far, Robin. Mm. Like, when I was living in Taiwan, it took 13 hours,
1: wow,
2: an overnight train. And just to show off these new fancy bullet trains, like the one I was on today, they have this flat screen in the aisle with messages and the real-time speed. So like 370 kilometers per hour, which is crazy fast.
1: Yeah.
2: It's so smooth, Robin. It's incredible. I recorded a little bit of it, and then I'm like, there's nothing to hear. because it's so smooth on the train. You just kind of hear people talking. It's interesting. It's not just wealthy people, because to go on this bullet train from Shanghai to Beijing costs like $80. Like, a lot of Chinese people can afford it. And it is, I mean, I took the Amtrak about a month ago.

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2: I'm Robin Young. Former poet laureate Joy Harjo collaborates with multi-Grammy winner Esperanza Spalding on a new album, and she gets to wail on the saxophone.
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9: From WHYY in Philadelphia, this is Fresh Air. I'm Tanya Mosley. Today, filmmaker, rapper, and organizer Boots Riley. His new film is called I Love Boosters, and it stars Kiki Palmer as the leader of a crew of women shoplifters in the Bay Area who steal from luxury stores and sell the goods cheap to people who can't afford retail. 20 years before this film, Riley wrote a song by the same name with his hip-hop group The Coup. The song is a love letter to shoplifters, or boosters as they're called, which he says he knows a thing or two about.
10: Well, I have been a broke rapper for a long time, having to stay fly. You know, it's just a job requirement.
9: We talk about why his music, shows, and films, including the 2018 movie Sorry to Bother You, continue to explore the contradictions that capitalism produces. And book critic Maureen Corrigan reviews two new novels by Pamy Aguda and Elizabeth Strout. First News.
11: Live from NPR News, I'm Lakshmi Singh. President Trump's on a high-stakes visit to China, where he and President Xi Jinping are expected to address the Iran war, Taiwan, and trade, among other issues. And NPR's Tamara Keith reports on Trump's arrival in Beijing today.
12: There was a red carpet rolled up to Air Force One, and a military band started playing as Trump appeared at the top of the stairs. Trump was greeted by the vice president of China and 300 Chinese teens in matching outfits who waved small Chinese and U.S. flags in sync while chanting a welcome to Trump. A much larger ceremony is planned for when Chinese President Xi Jinping welcomes Trump at the Great Hall of the People. Trade is on the agenda for the visit, and to drive that home, Trump was joined on the flight over by NVIDIA CEO Jensen Huang and Tesla CEO Elon Musk. Tamara Keith, NPR News, Beijing.
11: Chinese interests are on the line in Washington, where a bipartisan effort is underway in Congress to ban Chinese vehicles in the U.S. Kevin Murchard of member station WEMU has more.
13: Called the Connected Vehicle Securities Act, the legislation would prohibit the importation, manufacture, and sale of vehicles, software, and hardware linked to China. China has been accused by the U.S. government of using technology to collect and transmit sensitive information from vehicles it produces. The legislation expands on orders from the first Trump and the Biden administrations by putting the protections into law.
11: Kevin Murchard reporting. The Trump administration says it is imposing a six-month moratorium on new Medicare enrollments by hospice and home health agencies in order to root out fraud. Vice President J.D. Vance has also announced the administration's deferring more than $1 billion in Medicaid funding for California. Medicaid assists low-income individuals and people with disabilities. The Missouri Supreme Court ruled that a map aimed at netting another seat for Republicans is in effect. St. Louis Public Radio's Jason Rosenbaum reports the decision's yet another blow for Democrats in a mid-decade redistricting scramble.
14: Missouri lawmakers passed a map last year that seeks to convert Democratic Representative Emanuel Cleaver's Kansas City-based district into a GOP-leaning seat. But two voters sued, contending that the submission of referendum signatures prevented that map from going into effect. But the Missouri Supreme Court ruled unanimously that the new map is in effect until Missouri Secretary of State verifies it has enough signatures. That might not happen until a few days before the state's primary, and that may be too late into the election process to switch to a map that's more favorable to Cleaver. The court's decision comes as states like Louisiana, Alabama, and Tennessee are eliminating heavily Democratic majority-minority seats, thanks to the U.S. Supreme Court's decision weakening the Voting Rights Act. For NPR News, I'm Jason Rosenbaum in Jefferson City.
11: It's NPR. Jason Collins, the NBA player who became the first openly gay athlete in the Big Four North American men's professional sports leagues, has died of a brain tumor. NPR's Becky Sullivan has more.
15: Back in 2013, Jason Collins stunned the sports world when he published a cover story in Sports Illustrated with the headline, "I'm a 34-year-old NBA center. I'm black and I'm gay." In an interview with ABC recorded just hours after the announcement, Collins said he'd fought his sexuality for years before embracing it.
16: When you finally get to that point of acceptance, there's nothing more beautiful.
15: There was an outpouring of support afterward, and even a phone call from President Barack Obama, who told Collins he was proud of him. Collins played 13 seasons in the NBA, only one of them after he came out. In the decade plus since then, openly gay athletes remain extremely rare in men's professional sports. Last year, Collins married his longtime partner. Then, just months later, he was diagnosed with glioblastoma, a fast-moving form of brain cancer. He was 47. Becky Sullivan, NPR News.
11: Kevin Warsh, President Trump's pick to lead the Federal Reserve, wants Senate confirmation today, just in time to officially take over as a chair of the central bank at the end of this week. Trump has publicly criticized outgoing chair Jerome Powell for resisting bigger interest rate reductions, and he may be frustrated when Warsh takes over as well, given the persistent rate of inflation. New York City Mayor Zoran Mamdani is taking a victory lap after saying his administration balanced the city's budget. Yesterday, the Democrat presented a $124.7 billion spending plan without raising property taxes. Critics warn the plan relies on short-term fixes. It's NPR.
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9: This is Fresh Air. I'm Tanya Mosley. My guest today is filmmaker, rapper, and community organizer Boots Riley. His work for the last few decades has circled the same argument that capitalism produces the contradictions we live with and that art can make them visible. He made that argument as the frontman of the Oakland-based hip-hop group The Coup, and in his screen work with his 2018 film Sorry to Bother You, a surreal satire about a black telemarketer who finds success after he learns to use his white voice. And he's making the argument again in his latest film, I Love Boosters, which was first a love song he wrote 20 years ago about shoplifters, or boosters as they're called.

0: dressed up, won't you?
1: I Love Boosters, the film, stars Keke Palmer as the leader of a crew of women shoplifters in the Bay Area who steal from luxury fashion stores and sell the goods cheap to people who can't afford retail. Demi Moore plays the fashion designer whose stores they're robbing from, and Lakeith Stanfield plays a figure who threatens the whole operation. As you heard, before Riley made films, he made music. The Coup released their first album, Kill My Landlord, in 1993. Before that, he was a labor and community organizer, a UPS worker, and a telemarketer, a job that would eventually become the subject of Sorry to Bother You. Boots Riley, welcome back to Fresh Air.
2: Thanks. Thanks for having me.
1: You know, I have watched I Love Boosters twice, and both times I was thinking, what does Boots know about Boosters?
2: Well, I have been a broke rapper for a long time, having to stay fly, you know, just a job requirement. And so I've definitely had to deal with a lot of Boosters. When I wrote that song 20 years ago, it was a lifetime of experience. So, and also just saw how much of a service it provided a community who's, in my case, the Black community. I don't think they only exist in the Black community. Mm-hmm. A community whose style is inspiring these things that are costing more than people can afford with the income that they have.
1: That is the interesting. It's not an inversion, but it is the thing that we sit with as the audience, because we are living this world through the Boosters themselves. And so we're able to see from the inside how they're interpreted from the outside and what's really happening. But you know, that term Boosters, I had never heard that before.
2: Oh,
1: I think
2: really?
1: I heard like, okay, in Detroit, I know somebody with the hookup. Or,
2: okay.
1: You know, I know a guy. Yeah.
2: It's funny because online there's this whole debate about where that term came from. There's people in New York saying we came up with the term. There's people in, obviously, in the Bay Area saying we came up with the term. And there's people in Chicago saying, no, Boosters, we did that and such and such. So there's this whole debate. And, you know, obviously I can't come from the Bay Area, so I'm going to, you know, shoot shots on that behalf. However, I think it was all over. So, and definitely people had different ways of calling it, but you know, yeah. I have no idea where it came from. There's somebody that could probably call in
1: right.
2: and tell us
1: they will.
2: The etymology of that. But
1: exactly.
2: Yeah.
1: And I obviously am out of the loop, but, I want to talk a little bit about what you were saying about the Boosters' place and how they serve the community. And let's talk about that a little bit through the character Corvette herself,
2: yeah.
1: who's played by Keke Palmer. And she isn't just a Booster. She is a designer.
2: Yeah.
1: And Christy Smith, the fashion mogul that she admires, who's played by Demi Moore, steals one of her designs. And basically, this woman is hailed as a genius, but she's stealing from Black and brown communities.
2: Yeah.
1: When was the first time you kind of realized that idea that like what is being stolen is actually maybe yours in the first place?
2: You know, I think you'd have to back it up to when I was 14 or 15, you know, and I got involved in supporting people who were organizing a cannery workers strike mm-hmm. in Watsonville, California. So I got invited to a youth event.
1: Yeah.
2: Based on that. And, you know, someone was like, hey, you know, we're going to have this thing. We'll be by we'll be by at noon on Saturday. And back then, there's no cell phones. There's no anything. So you could totally ghost somebody a lot easier. And I planned on it. So I was like, come by. I'm not going to be there. And but I forgot about it. And so they came by with a van full of 14-year-old girls.
1: Mm-hmm. Yeah.
2: And they were like, hey, you want to go to the beach? And I was like, oh, yeah, I definitely want to go to the beach with y'all. And they were like, but first we're going to stop and stop off and support the Watsonville cannery workers strike.
1: Uh-huh.
2: And then so that's kind of how I got hoodwinked into it, because I entered the van with, you know, flirtatious goals. and then I met these girls who were like, they were talking about things that were on the news, world events, these sorts of, and things that I purposely was trying to ignore mm-hmm. because I didn't have a sense that I could have any effect on it, mm-hmm. right? I didn't have a sense that, like, it didn't matter if I paid attention or not, because what am I going to do? These are just things that happen. And they were talking about it, and I realized that they felt that they could have something to do with
0: they had
2: with
0: agency.
2: What happened. Yeah. And that, and it was connected to this cannery workers strike that we were going to.
0: Right.
2: That this was not only about someone trying to get higher wages, but it was about how you might be able to create a movement that has the power to affect those who are in power. Mm-hmm. And it started the conconversation about what power actually is under this system. So I went in that one trip from wanting to get with these girls to wanting to be them.
0: Yes, to wanting to be them and understanding, because they're opening up your world. But you grew up in a household with a father who also was teaching you through his actions, being an organizer and working in Detroit on behalf of the auto workers.
2: But the thing is that you don't. One thing that I think was good is my parents didn't like say, here, you have to learn this and blah, blah, blah. Because I probably would have later thought of it as their stuff and not mine.
0: Yep.
2: I don't know if they did that intentionally or that's just how it was. But yeah, they'd have

0: the TV. It is like, yeah. But since we're sitting in the world of the boosters, we are the boosters.
1: Yeah.
0: We are seeing what is just such a short, distorted view of them because we see their whole worlds.
1: Yeah.
0: When did you start to also understand that, and, you know, I'm super interested in this as a journalist, that, oh, what I am seeing is just a very small part of what is my reality here.
1: Yeah, well, okay. So after the Watsonville cannery workers strike, then I was helping to organize something called the Anti-Racist Farm Workers Union. And we did all this stuff. And,
0: you're 15
1: by
0: still.
1: This time. Okay. At that point, yeah. I'm 15.
0: Yeah.
1: You know, and, you know, they're giving us assignments like, you know, you guys got to run off the flyers while we're in the fields. You got to make signs. You got to make a skit. You know, all these things. You got to plan the caravan thing. We're doing this door-to-door thing. So it was like, you know, and I was willing to do more because I wasn't where anybody knew me. Like, you know, 15 years old, you're trying to be cool.
0: Yeah.
1: And you don't want people to see you doing certain things. I would have never, like, walked up to someone and passed them a flyer because maybe they'll think that's nerdy or something like that. I don't know. But I got involved doing all that stuff. So then I get back to school. And one of the first thing, and so I'm a revolutionary at that point. I'm a communist by then. And I'm like, okay. So I start using these ideas of how to get people involved. And there was a bunch of students and me started this walkout against year-round schools.
0: Mm-hmm. And
1: it's pretty easy to get high schoolers to walk out against the idea of going to school year round.
0: Yeah. Yeah.
1: And
0: so you get 2,000 students to walk out.
1: Get 2,000 students to walk out. And, you know, this is very different than what I'm doing because I know everybody and, you know, so I have the bullhorn and we're in front of the school and I'm saying things about what we're going to do. The plan is to march down to the school board and the principal, Mr. O'Leary, he was an ex-cop, buff, like, and walked around, like, in a pose with his arms out. So you knew that his biceps were too big for his arms to go at his side.
0: I
1: right?
0: see it. Yeah.
1: And he walks out there and he says, "Riley, give me that bullhorn." And so I was like, okay. And everybody was like, "What are you doing?"
0: Yeah.
1: And as I was handing it to him and trying to take it back, like a good 15 or 20 students come and help me to try to pull it from him. And we eventually get the bullhorn back from him. But this guy, Navin, it cuts his arm and it splurts out onto O'Leary's shirt.
0: Wow.
1: Right. And we all march down to the, we all marched down. They were so, this was the 80s, this was 86. And so in my lifetime, my conscious lifetime, I had never seen anything like that. But I think it scared the school board to where as soon as we got there, they came out and announced they were reversing their decision.
0: Wow.
1: And
0: wow.
1: So we were drunk with power, basically. We're like, what? Is this easy?
0: Right, right.
1: Right? And the next day was the first time I ever saw a color picture on the cover of the Oakland Tribune.
0: Mm-hmm. And what was it?
1: It was a color picture of Principal O'Leary with blood all over him.
0: Yep.
1: Saying that students attacked Principal O'Leary.
0: Wow.
1: On the way to, you know. And so that was a quick lesson.
0: That was your first real lesson.
1: Yeah.
0: Yes, about that perception there. I was really fascinated by that news component in this film, too, because we see that dynamic about protests all the time, where there's a particular part of the protest that becomes the news story versus the protest itself. In many instances, it's because of the looting. The looting is the thing that we see the most, more than anything else.
1: So also, I want to put this in the context in the movie, because what you're making is a great point that I think, but what I'm setting up in the movie has to do with when I would be watching TV a lot.

0: I was like addicted to TV. And my father would always be like, "You know why you think it's interesting? Why you think those people's lives are interesting?" And he would say, "Because they're not watching TV." Because the reality for many of us is we're spending so much time watching these screens. And so I'm like trying. And so for me, what we do see on these screens is a huge part of our life. It's a huge part of what affects us. And so I want that representation on there, not only the interpretation from what happened in real life to what's happening on the screen, but how we are affected by all these things.
1: Let's take a short break. My guest today is filmmaker, rapper, and organizer Boots Riley. His new movie is called I Love Boosters. We'll continue our conversation after a short break. This is Fresh Air.
2: The University of Tulsa Department of Media and Communication, along with the Department of Film Studies, presents the 2026 Senior Film Night, happening Friday night, May 15th at 7 p.m. The event is free and open to the public. It happens in the Lord and Performance Center on the TU campus. This film screening will present the senior projects of the graduating TU Film Studies majors. More information on this event at 918-631-2969.
1: This is Fresh Air. I'm Tanya Mosley, and today I am talking with filmmaker, rapper, and organizer Boots Riley. His new film, I Love Boosters, out May 22nd, is his second feature. The first was Sorry to Bother You, an indie sensation in 2018. In 2023, Amazon released his series, I'm a Virgo, about a 13-foot-tall black teenager hidden away in Oakland. And long before any of his films, Riley was a labor organizer. He joined the Progressive Labor Party at 15 and led a walkout of 2,000 students at Oakland High. He's still organizing now, most recently with striking writers during the 2023 WGA strike. Riley says his music, his films, and his organizing are the same project. It's interesting about the casting of this film because you've got some real big heavy hitters. You've got Don Cheadle, you've got Demi Moore, Kiki Palmer, who's been around since she was 11. She's been famous.
0: Oh, yeah. Lakeith Stanfield.
1: And Lakeith Stanfield, part of whom you made famous with, you know, Sorry to Bother You, but he's since gone on and done so many things. And what's interesting is I interviewed Tessa Thompson a little while ago, and she told me the story of how you almost took her out of the cast of Sorry to Bother You because she had gotten a Marvel movie, and you felt like she might be too exposed and too well known.
0: It wasn't just the Marvel movie, to be fair, but
1: but the fact that she was well known. So what has changed for you in this idea? Because in this film, I mean, you've got all these heavy hitters.
0: I think maybe just more confidence in myself. Like I saw with Tessa, like how we made that a very specific thing. You know what I'm saying? And I was
1: worked.
0: And that I can write it in a way that and we can shape it in a way where it does have its own specificity. And I think maybe I was more reacting to how a lot of movies do. Like, it's the George Clooney. It's George Clooney breaking into banks. It's George Clooney being a sniper. It's George Clooney. And I was like, I don't want the it's George Clooney doing this thing. I want it to be this character. And I think that what I've realized is that even though the star of it all, how big someone is, can make people come to a movie for that, then it's my job to make them forget what they know about that person, right? What they know about that actor. And it's also the actor's job. So I'm picking people that can pull that off.
1: Why was Kiki the person that had to be Corvette?
0: Oh, I saw how in other movies, they were like, okay, she does this one thing. Or these two things, this certain cadence. And they were like missing this whole other piece of her.
1: Of Kiki.
0: Yeah. And not in all things they did. She's shown herself. That's how I knew it, right? And also I met with her and I could see this thing and her willingness to go there, you know? And in the same way that often I'm trying to cast against type, in that way I saw with this, like, this is a chance to see someone do stuff that they haven't done before, and that she has this whole skill set that people were underappreciating.
1: You've said that you love stories that live inside of a contradiction. And what strikes me about this moment now in your life is you might have the most contradictions of all that you are living in this moment. I mean, you have produced a $20 million film. You're inside the system critiquing the system. But I'd like to know, how are you thinking about that?
0: Yeah. Well, I think that we're all inside the system. I think if I had a job, I've had many jobs at retail. I've had many jobs, you know, doing stuff. I've constructed redwood decks, all sorts of things like that.
1: Yeah.
0: And I'm inside the system. Like, there's no getting out of it until we have a movement that creates a whole different system.
1: But in particular, though, I mean, when your first movie, Sorry to Bother You, came out, it was like a breakthrough of, oh, he is really speaking to the system. He's talking truth to power. It's very an anti-capitalist movie. But now you're like you're entering the seasoned, successful role, almost to the point where you are the system. You're part of that.
0: And I think what my films and my music has always said is that we all are the system. And my goal with my art is to instigate class struggle. So the reason that people know about me, for instance, is because of originally because of the music and now because of the movies. Mm-hmm. But from day one with the music, we were on EMI Records, no longer existing corporation, but they were maybe one of the most owned by a lot of heinous multinational corporation with investments all over the place, right? Mm-hmm. The reason is because I want this out on a platform to talk to people who, you know, they're not seeking out alternative things. They're not going to the punk DIY spots.
1: So you got to get inside in order to get to the people that you want to talk to.
0: But I wouldn't even put it that way, because we're inside already. Like, there's no getting out of it. There's no even if you make a commune in the woods, by virtue of you not actually changing the way things are, you're living inside capitalism.
1: Our guest today is filmmaker, rapper, and organizer Boots Riley. His new film is titled I Love Boosters. I'm Tanya Mosley, and this is Fresh Air.

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6: 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I'm Tanya Mosley, and my guest today is Boots Riley. His new film, I Love Boosters, is a satirical look at a crew of women shoplifters in the Bay Area. Before Riley was a filmmaker, he spent more than two decades fronting the political hip-hop group The Coup, whose albums include Kill My Landlord, Steal This Album, and Party Music. Before he was a rapper, Riley loaded packages onto airplanes for UPS, and before that, he was a teenage labor organizer. He came up alongside radical politics. His father, Walter Riley, is a civil rights and criminal defense attorney in Oakland who organized auto workers in Detroit before going to law school. I want to talk a little bit about your use of the body and all of your bodies of work. So I'm not spoiling it because I'm Sorry to Bother You has been around for many years.
7: Yeah.
6: So I can talk about how like the workers, the workers turn
7: if
6: into horses.
7: If you haven't seen it yet, that's on you.
6: Right, exactly. But in Sorry to Bother You, the workers turn into horses. And I'm a Virgo. Cootie is like this 13-foot tall presence in a world that, you know, doesn't make space for him. In Boosters, I can't talk about you. You know, there's a spoiler there, but Lakeith Stanfield's character, it is very much in the body. So every one of your political arguments is something done to a body. Mm. So in your films, capitalism doesn't just show up as a system. It also shows up in like the very physical manifestation.
7: Yeah, that's interesting. I mean,
6: why is it physical for you?
7: Yeah. Well, I think it might be connected to my work in music, right? No matter how, you know, like, so when I started, when I decided to become a rapper, I was not good at all. I wasn't just not good. I was bad. Not only did I know that, my friends knew that.
6: Yeah.
7: So it was surprising to them.
6: And bad in what sense?
7: I was just not good. I had to learn, you know, how to not be corny. I had to learn, you know, all sorts of things. And it is, you know, it is a skill. It is a talent. It is something that you build and you hone. And only because I was, I came from a disciplined party, did I know that I did I have the philosophy
6: that
7: I
6: could get better?
7: Yeah, that I could just work on it and figure that out.
6: Why was rapping the thing you wanted to invest in to get better?
7: It was, first I saw it around me. And so I thought that it was a cool thing to do. But when I solidified, when it solidified that I'm going to do this was, we were working, in the Double Rock projects in San Francisco. This is 89. And there was a case in which a woman named Rossie Hawkins and her two twin sons got beat down. Her two twin 8-year-old sons got beat down by the police. and the neighborhood of Double Rock came out and started charging the police. And the cops shot in the air, the crowd ran away, and the story that everybody tells, the thing that made everyone turn around, was someone started chanting, "Fight the power, fight the power." Mm-hmm. And that was 1989. Do the Right Thing, the song from Do the Right Thing, Fight the Power, and was all over the radio. And that was a unifying message. Rallying cry.
2: Yep.
7: So I started seeing what music and now art in general, how it could have that place. So I started doing that. Now, started doing music, taught myself, blah, blah, blah. What I learned from music is that it didn't matter, because I got known as a lyricist, right? So it didn't matter how great someone's lyrics were, like, except to a couple, like, rap lyric nerds or whatever, right? It didn't matter. People are like, what does the beat sound like? Mm-hmm. How does that beat make me feel? Hmm. And a lot of that, in the particular way, it was a visceral thing. Like, that 808, you feel it. The way the music might drop out or something come in, it makes your heart pump in a certain way. It makes you feel connected. And so my whole style, even when it's not sticking to the body, is about creating a viscerality through cinema, right? And so it's how the camera moves, it's everything. And so part of what I'm also doing is making you think about something physical, right? Something like, how do we touch the system? We don't just think about, it's not just these theoretical things, because I'm starting my art from a very personal place.
2: Right. And sometimes it can get grotesque.
7: Yeah.
2: It can get grotesque, like in Sorry to Bother You, when they turn into horses. I mean, definitely. It's a very disturbing.
7: Yeah.
2: Thing to feel.
7: Thank you.
2: And some disturbing things in this movie, too, I would say. But yeah, it will spoil
7: definitely. Yeah. So what I want to do is compel people and repel people at the same time, right? I want to have that push and pull. I want people to be able to feel things, to know this is made by someone. Mm-hmm. This is made by
2: because
7: hundreds
2: feeling
7: of people.
2: Does what in that way? Yeah,
7: it makes you engage with it in a different way. So let's say a very basic thing. If I'm like, this person is sad, and therefore we're playing the violins, you know, like, you'll be like, okay, they're sad, and you won't even question it. Like, they're sad and blah blah, but you go on automatic. Mm-hmm. And I don't want people to be on automatic. I want people to be understanding, you know, it's like seeing the brushstrokes, right, in something. Like, it doesn't take you out of the painting to see the brushstrokes. It brings you into it more. Mm-hmm. And so I want people to think about, engage with this work in a different way. And so that goes so the grotesque part is something that I think is connected to, you know, what we might, the horrors that we see and atrocities we see happening in our real life, and how do we get a hold of that? And to do that in the midst of something that is ultimately optimistic.
2: Yeah.
7: Yeah.
2: When you say ultimately optimistic.
7: I think the art that I make is optimistic. Mm-hmm. And to put that in this context is something that makes you think about what's in front of you in a different way. Like, I show the seams and stuff, and that has to do with, I'm trying to make things that are janky and with this beautiful clutter, and it's very inspired to
2: me.
7: And
2: you use the term janky, you know, which is typically a negative term. Mm. Like, it's janky, it's busted. It's,
7: yeah.
2: It's
7: so is
2: not
7: punk.
2: Good.
7: Punk is a negative term,
2: but
7: too.
2: But you're not using it that way. So you're not using janky in a negative way.
7: No, yeah. I'm like, this is like the jankiness of life. And obviously I'm choosing what's in the frame, and it's very, it's very made, right? And it's heightened, but I want something that makes you think about that jankiness and see the seams and see things. So I can say, like, we have, and it's about textures. We have miniatures, we have stop motion, you know, we have all sorts of stuff.
0: Let's take a short break. If you're just joining us, my guest is filmmaker, rapper, and organizer Boots Riley.
8: His new film, I Love Boosters, arrives in theaters on May 22nd. We'll be right back after a break. 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
9: Republican lawmakers are remaking congressional maps that could dilute black voting power across the South.
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8: This is Fresh Air. I'm Tanya Mosley, and my guest today is Boots Riley. His new film is called I Love Boosters, out May 22nd.
11: You know, Boots, you have talked a lot about your father, mm-hmm. and there's so many parallels between you and him. But, you know, we're recording this the day after Mother's Day, and I had me thinking about your mother because there's something that you said years ago about your late mom that has stuck with me. You said that she put her hopes and dreams aside and that watching her life taught you that many women don't have a chance to realize theirs.
7: I don't remember saying that, but it sounds right.
11: Yeah.
7: Yeah.
11: Well, can you tell me about your mom?
7: So my mother was born to a black pre-beat poet named Lawrence Patterson and a German Jewish mother named Anita Pinner, and in New York, and she was born in the 40s. So just even then being mixed, it wasn't something that is as prevalent as now. And she got pregnant with my sister when she was 15.
11: Wow.
7: And kind of was left alone.
11: To care for her.
7: Yeah. And before that time, she was part of the children's theater workshop that became Sesame Street.
11: How? In what way?
7: She was one of the cast members.
11: Oh, really?
7: Yeah, what was
11: her role?
7: I don't know. I just saw a picture and she told me about it because this would come up all the time about because she then had four kids. And so she would sometimes let folks know, not just sometimes, a lot of times, let folks know
11: she was
7: what she gave.
11: It.
7: Well, what she gave up.
11: Oh.
7: And I didn't find out till after she died. She wrote a lot of poetry by reading her journals. Don't read your mom's journals after she dies. You'll find a lot about other men and very specific things that you don't want to know about your mom. But
11: but you also found out that she was a poet. So
7: yeah.
11: Her
7: mother also, though, was a poet.
11: Huh.
7: Her mother also was involved in theater. And was the director of Oakland Ensemble Theater, because she then later came, even though her mom moved away from her when she was a teenage mother, she came to be like, no, you're going to help me with this. And she moved to Berkeley. That's how she got to the West Coast.
11: So your grandmother, your mother's mother, is what introduced you. You know,
7: yeah,
11: you talk
7: yeah.
11: about these stories about the theater in Oakland. That was your maternal grandmother.
7: Yeah. But it was... It definitely did not make me want to do theater.
11: Because, that whole experience.
7: Yeah,
11: right.
7: Just like in the sense that it was boring, old people stuff, you know, like somebody sitting on the couch arguing with each other. There was always a slap. Hmm. Like, I think the actors of a certain age, they always want to slap.
11: Right.
7: They'll be like, should they slap me? You know, something
11: that's
7: like that.
11: That's the action, right.
7: Yeah, or that's like the emotional thing.
11: One of the things I'll say, Boots, that struck me, though, about that quote that you don't remember that you said about your mom.
7: I mean, it sounds true.
11: When did you realize that, though, that, wow, my mom maybe didn't have a fully realized life? Was that something that you had the emotional intelligence as a child, or was it when you were older?
7: Well, I think, you know, she told us. And also that was what she was doing later was like, okay, I'm doing this now because I've had this other life, right? Mm-hmm. She was around artists. She was around musicians. I was around jazz musicians, John Handy, you know, like all
11: some great ones,
7: Oliver Johnson. One time she took us to France and we were with all these jazz musicians who were from Oakland. You know, that was around the same time. I was 15. So I saw all this stuff. At the same time, I did also see like, oh, these people don't grow up. Like, I had this idea about artists and musicians specifically. Like, there's a arrested development compared to
11: the rest of
7: of whoever I knew, right?
11: Oh.
7: And so I was like, I definitely don't want to be a musician.
11: Because I want to grow. I want to evolve.
7: Yeah, I felt like it was just, and it was maybe the particular people she was around, right? So, but my point is that she wanted to be around the excitement of creating things. And so it took, you know, all of these things about art and music that she was exposing me to. So there was definitely a huge artistic influence from that and from her whole side of things. But it was, very much, I could see like she wasn't making things in the way that she wanted.
11: Maybe
7: to do,
11: not,
7: you know,
11: fulfilled.
7: Yeah.
11: Which it strikes me with I Love Boosters that this is a movie about women mm-hmm. who are creators mm-hmm. and their dreams are happening against a system that won't let them.
7: Yeah. Yeah. And I mean, that story is just so prevalent around just people I know. You're right. You're pointing out some connection that I didn't think about. But I think for the same reason that I wrote the song I Love Boosters, I wanted to spend time with those characters and they seem interested. The real version of those characters, they still do exist.
11: How do you think your radical 15-year-old self or 25-year-old self would look at yourself today?
7: They'd be like, are you kidding me? You're making Star Wars for radical politics? When can I see it?
11: That's how you describe this film, is Star Wars for radical politics. You feel like this is the Star Wars for radical politics.
7: Yeah, well, I mean, but to be fair, Star Wars was supposed to be the Star Wars for radical politics. George Lucas, and I've confirmed this with him in person, and you can find him online talking about it. I just want to drop the fact that I have met George Lucas.
11: Right, that you've had this conversation.
7: Yeah, is that he originally was supposed to do what became Apocalypse Now.
11: Yeah.
7: And after American Graffiti, he had this hit. He figured he could do whatever he wanted. So it was based on Heart of Darkness. So he was doing Heart of Darkness, but where the main characters were the Viet Cong.
11: Yep.
7: And the person that they were going to get, their version of Kurtz, was someone who had betrayed them and started working with the United States mm-hmm. and became evil in that. Mm-hmm. They were like, it's too radical. You're never going to make this movie. Nobody's going to fund it. And he couldn't get funding. And he was like, how about if I put it in space?
11: Yeah. And that is a story that, like, I can see why you hold on to that. And I think that's really interesting. For you, though, I just wonder, you know, that uses, like, space and science fiction and things. And your art is much more on the nose. It's much more on the head. It's much more, it's using metaphor, but it's telling you.
7: Yeah. Well, here's my thing. I feel like as long as I can keep you, like, so I've just done a tour since South by Southwest. I've played this movie 35 times maybe, and I've sat through it every time. Boisterous laughter. Sometimes I'm worried people aren't getting the dialogue because they're laughing over certain parts. And, you know, it's crazy. So my thing is, in the same way with my music, if I keep you dancing, I got you, mm-hmm. right? In this case, all of that stuff, whatever. If I keep you laughing and keep you interested and keep you on the edge of your seat mm-hmm. and feeling surprised and engaged, then I have license to do almost anything. So, but it ends up being a balance, because if I'm going to do this thing that says, hey, it's like A, B, and C, I have to have something that's still pulling you in. Mm-hmm. And so that's actually been a thing that I've honed for 30 years. This is my second film, but it's not my second thing.
11: Right.
7: And I think what makes the film work is that it just works on a basic level. And then you think about, like, oh, this is what he's saying. But it's very clear what I'm saying. Yeah. It's not like ambiguous. There's no, yeah.
11: No.
7: And I like art that does that.
11: Boots Riley, thank you so much for this film and thank you for this conversation.
7: Thank you so much for having me.
8: Boots Riley's new film is I Love Boosters. 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Coming up, book critic Maureen Corrigan reviews two new novels that are worlds apart, but united by the bond of loneliness. 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
8: This is Fresh Air. Our book critic Maureen Corrigan says, although the main characters in new novels by Nigerian writer Pemi Aguda and American writer Elizabeth Strout are worlds apart, they're united by the bond of loneliness. Here's her review.
12: In Beloved, Toni Morrison writes of a kind of loneliness that is wrapped tight like skin. I don't think Morrison's taut simile has been topped, but two new novels attest to the inexhaustibility of language to describe a state we all unwillingly experience. Peek at the multiple categories that Pemi Aguda's debut novel, One Leg on Earth, is shelved under, and you'll start to understand how distinctive her writing is. Amazon, for instance, sells the book under horror, occult and supernatural, city life, and literary fiction. It's all those and more. Aguda's shy main character is a 23-year-old Nigerian college graduate named Yosoye. A communications major, she feels lucky to have been assigned to an architectural firm in Lagos for her year of national service. Determined to shuck off what she thinks of as her inward tilt, Yosoye walks into a local joint shortly after moving into her one-room apartment. She convinces herself to sit down and order a beer, and when a man approaches, she goes off to a cheap motel with him and has sex. Then she discovers she's pregnant. In addition to all the mundane reasons why this pregnancy comes at a less than ideal time for Yosoye, there's also something weird happening in Lagos. Pregnant women have been walking into the ocean, jumping into lagoons, and drowning themselves. Some force compels them to be one with water. Aguda has linked motherhood and the supernatural before in her 2024 short story collection, Ghost Roots, which was a finalist for the National Book Award. Here, it's not only the mass suicides that render Yosoye's Lagos sinister. It's also the locale of the building project where she works, churning out promotional materials. Omi City will be a preserve of the wealthy, built on a peninsula reclaimed from the ocean. Right now, though, it's just miles of empty sand, occupied only by the architectural firm's rough headquarters. The self-important employees there barely acknowledge Yosoye's existence. Her lifelong loneliness motivates Yosoye to keep the pregnancy. Here's her thinking. An outline. That's what Yosoye had always felt like, a hollow outline of a person moving through space. It explained why people looked at her and looked away. An outline had no mass, no grounding force. This baby was now a dark little spot inside that outline. Yosoye felt its weight. As it grew, she would be shaded in until she became a real person. Through uncanny language and images, Aguda enchants her readers into an intimate connection with Yosoye. Talk about enchantment. Every time Elizabeth Strout brings out a new novel, which is often, I think to myself, she can't pull off another great book again. And then she does. Strout's signature subjects of loneliness and class humiliation reappear in The Things We Never Say, although Lucy Barton, a mainstay of her recent books, is absent. Instead, we meet someone new. Artie Dam is a 57-year-old high school history teacher, the kind of teacher who genuinely cares about his students and changes some of their lives. That said, Artie finds himself leading a secret life of sadness. He even contemplates suicide. A puzzling separation from his beloved adult son is one cause, but there's also Artie's low-level feeling of isolation. For instance, arriving home after a cocktail party, Artie says to his wife Evie, "I wonder why people never said anything real." Evie, a therapist, dismissively tells him not to be an idiot. We're told that Artie, as he walked to the closet with their coats, felt a dismalness return to him. There's a major secret revealed in the course of this story, and Artie's special area of interest, American Civil War history, allows the novel to make some profound commentary about our own contemporary civil wars. But Strout readers know her most overwhelming epiphanies sneak up in throwaway moments, fragmented short paragraphs. I'll leave you with one of those paragraphs, courtesy of Strout's omniscient narrator. "So blind we humans are, so blind, to each other and to ourselves, moving through life as though through shadows, putting out a hand in the dark and thinking we have touched someone. And maybe we have. But mostly we travel through life unsighted, grasping only the smallest details of one another's selves, including our own, thinking all the while that we can see."
13: Maureen Corrigan is a professor of literature at Georgetown University. She reviewed two novels by Peymi Aguda and Elizabeth Strout. Tomorrow on Fresh Air, as President Trump heads to Beijing for his summit with Xi Jinping, we speak with China expert and former national security official Rush Doshi. He says events of the past year show that China now faces the U.S. as a true peer as they square off over trade and tariffs, the Iran conflict, and the future of Taiwan. I hope you can join us. Up with what's on the show and get highlights of our interviews, follow us on Instagram at NPR Fresh Air. Fresh Air's executive producer is Sam Brigger. Our technical director and engineer is Audrey Bentham. Our engineer today is Adam Staniszewski. Our interviews and reviews are produced and edited by Phyllis Myers, Anne-Marie Baldonado, Lauren Krenzel, Teresa Madden, Monique Nazareth, Thea Challoner, Susan Nakundi, Anna Bauman, and Nico Gonzalez-Whistler. Our digital media producer is Molly C.B. Nesper. Roberta Shorrock directs the show. With Terry Gross, I'm Tanya Mosley.

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1: This is KWGS News at 4:18. The Muskogee Nation Supreme Court denied a series of appeals yesterday intended to enforce citizenship for descendants of people formerly enslaved by the tribe. Thomas Pablo reports the court argued it doesn't have the authority to grant that enforcement.
2: The appeals center around the court's decision last July that freedmen descendants were entitled to citizenship. After that ruling, Principal Chief David Hill paused the issuance of citizenship cards to freedmen. Rhonda Grayson and Jeffrey Kennedy were behind that case. They filed multiple appeals over the past few months, seeking to postpone the tribe's May 30th special election, to receive citizenship cards immediately, and to hold Hill in contempt for obstruction. But the Supreme Court ruled that it lacks the authority to meet those demands. In its order, it states the executive branch has worked toward compliance, though, quote, not at the speed this court would prefer. The justices concluded their order with a message aimed at the tribe as a whole. They wrote they could not ignore certain aspects of the 1866 treaty that entitled freedmen to citizenship, and that doing so could pose a danger to tribal sovereignty. In Oklahoma City, I'm Thomas Pablo.
1: The former deacon of the Parish of Christ the King in Tulsa has pled guilty to stealing over $1.4 million from the church. The Tulsa World reports that at a court hearing today, John Summer admitted in a plea agreement to federal prosecutors that none of the money that he transferred from the church to his own bank accounts in 2025 were for any legitimate church reasons. Federal prosecutors charged him with one count of bank fraud and one count of unlawful monetary transactions. We can expect a low of around 59 degrees tonight in Tulsa with mostly clear skies. 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
4: 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I'm Elsa Chang.
5: And I'm Scott Detrow. Accounts of flying discs, floating then disappearing, metallic orbs, and a mysterious cylinder tumbling through space near an Apollo spacecraft. These were just some of the details contained in government reports recently released by the Department of Defense. Now, some of this information about unidentified anomalous phenomena, or UAPs, which we used to call UFOs, has long been in the public domain in one form

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1: This is KWGS News at 5:18. The Muskogee Nation Supreme Court denied a series of appeals yesterday intended to enforce citizenship for descendants of people formerly enslaved by the tribe. Thomas Pablo reports the court argued it doesn't have the authority to grant that enforcement.
2: The appeals center around the court's decision last July that freedmen descendants were entitled to citizenship. After that ruling, Principal Chief David Hill paused the issuance of citizenship cards to freedmen. Rhonda Grayson and Jeffrey Kennedy were behind that case. They filed multiple appeals over the past few months seeking to postpone the tribe's May 30th special election, to receive citizenship cards immediately, and to hold Hill in contempt for obstruction. But the Supreme Court ruled that it lacks the authority to meet those demands. In its order, it states the executive branch has worked toward compliance, though, quote, not at the speed this court would prefer. The justices concluded their order with a message aimed at the tribe as a whole. They wrote they could not ignore certain aspects of the 1866 treaty that entitled freedmen to citizenship, and that doing so could pose a danger to tribal sovereignty. In Oklahoma City, I'm Thomas Pablo.
1: The former deacon of the Parish of Christ the King in Tulsa has pled guilty to stealing over $1.4 million from the church. The Tulsa World reports that at a court hearing today, John Summer admitted in a plea agreement to federal prosecutors that none of the money that he transferred from the church to his own bank accounts in 2025 were for any legitimate church reasons. Federal prosecutors charged him with one count of bank fraud and one count of unlawful monetary transactions. We can expect a low of around 59 degrees tonight in Tulsa with mostly clear skies. 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
0: 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I'm Ailsa Chang.
4: And I'm Sasha Pfeiffer. The U.S. Constitution is being tested these days in all sorts of ways. And NYU Law School professor Melissa Murray is concerned that many Americans lack a basic understanding of this foundational document.
5: In the last 20 years, we've really divested ourselves of civics education. There's a whole generation of kids who probably haven't read the Constitution in full. And the whole point of the Constitution was that it was a document meant to be read by the people it served. It was meant to be debated, to be grappled with, and we've really become untethered from that.
4: So she has a new book out aimed at making the Constitution accessible and understandable and teaching Americans what their government is allowed to do. It's called The U.S. Constitution, A Comprehensive and Annotated Guide for the Modern Reader. And Murray says modern readers need to realize that some of today's challenges are parallel to what Americans were dealing with centuries before.
5: Although we talk about the framers and the Reconstruction Amendments, there's a whole series of amendments.

Hungarianism ensure permanent rule? Just ask Viktor Orban. The former Hungarian leader was widely seen as perfecting the competitive authoritarian playbook during his 16 years in power. Then, last month, a unified opposition swept Orban's party in a landslide. Frank Langfitt, NPR News.

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1: This is KWGS News at 6:18. The Muskogee Nation Supreme Court denied a series of appeals yesterday intended to enforce citizenship for descendants of people formerly enslaved by the tribe. Thomas Pablo reports the court argued it doesn't have the authority to grant that enforcement.
2: The appeals center around the court's decision last July that freedmen descendants were entitled to citizenship. After that ruling, Principal Chief David Hill paused the issuance of citizenship cards to freedmen. Rhonda Grayson and Jeffrey Kennedy were behind that case. They filed multiple appeals over the past few months, seeking to postpone the tribe's May 30th special election, to receive citizenship cards immediately, and to hold Hill in contempt for obstruction. But the Supreme Court ruled that it lacks the authority to meet those demands. In its order, it states the executive branch has worked toward compliance, though, quote, not at the speed this court would prefer. The justices concluded their order with a message aimed at the tribe as a whole. They wrote they could not ignore certain aspects of the 1866 treaty that entitled freedmen to citizenship, and that doing so could pose a danger to tribal sovereignty. In Oklahoma City, I'm Thomas Pablo.
1: The former deacon of the Parish of Christ the King in Tulsa has pled guilty to stealing over $1.4 million from the church. The Tulsa World reports that at a court hearing today, John Summer admitted in a plea agreement to federal prosecutors that none of the money that he transferred from the church to his own bank accounts in 2025 were for any legitimate church reasons. Federal prosecutors charged him with one count of bank fraud and one count of unlawful monetary transactions. We can expect a low of around 59 degrees tonight in Tulsa with mostly clear skies. This is KWGS News on Public Radio 89.5 and online at publicradiotulsa.org.
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4: From NPR News, this is All Things Considered. I'm Elsa Chang.
5: And I'm Scott Detrow. Accounts of flying discs, floating then disappearing, metallic orbs, and a mysterious cylinder tumbling through space near an Apollo spacecraft. These were just some of the details contained in government reports recently released by the Department of Defense. Now, some of this information about unidentified anomalous phenomena, or UAPs, which we used to call UFOs, has long been in the public domain in one form or another, but the DOD report, coming on President Trump's orders, is another step toward the federal government taking the question of UAPs more seriously. We're going to talk about all of this with Adam Frank, an astrophysicist at the University of Rochester, involved in the search for intelligent life. Welcome to All Things Considered.
6: Oh, it's my pleasure.
5: So let's start here. In your piece for The Atlantic about these so-called alien files, your first line reads, spaceships. That's all I'm asking for, just one actual stinking spaceship. Fair to say you were unimpressed by this?
7: Yeah, because one of the things that's happened, so what I would call the modern era of UFOs, right? When I was a young scientist back in the 80s, you know, UFOs were just tin hat sort of stuff. Nobody took them seriously at all. And then there was that New York Times article in 2017, which said, oh, there is actually a Pentagon program studying this. And then there's been these hearings, these explosive congressional hearings where you've seen these former intelligence agents saying that we actually have, you know, the United States and other countries are routinely capturing crashed spaceships, and that we've got alien biologics, or non-human, I think the term they use is non-human biologics. So these are, you know, really extreme claims that people are making. I expected, given

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1: In some states in the Northern Plains, pickup trucks are one out of every three vehicles on the road. 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

0: It's All Things Considered from NPR News. I'm Elsa Chang.
1: And I'm Sasha Pfeiffer. Former NBA player Jason Collins died this week at age 47.
0: We speak with a journalist who helped Collins write his 2013 coming out essay in Sports Illustrated.
2: He had the courage to do what no other athlete had done before him.
1: That's after this news.
3: Live from NPR News in Washington, I'm Windsor Johnston. House Speaker Mike Johnson is defending comments President Trump made about how he doesn't think about Americans' financial hardships linked to the war in Iran. Trump spoke shortly after new inflation data showed consumer prices are at their highest levels in 3 years. Johnson says the president is busy working to resolve the conflict.
4: I talk to him on average twice a day, sometimes three or four times a day, and we talk about it constantly. He's laser-focused on trying to resolve the conflict in Iran, because if we get the Strait of Hormuz, when we get the Strait of Hormuz reopened, that will alleviate a lot of pressure with gas prices and other things in the economy.
3: The Strait of Hormuz is a critical global shipping route for oil, natural gas, and fertilizer. The ongoing disruptions there have fueled concerns about higher gas prices and broader inflation pressures. 1 year after President Trump's executive order to shelter 6,000 homeless veterans, Democrats and Republicans say they've seen little progress. NPR's Quill Lawrence reports.
5: The president's order aimed to create what he called a Center for Warrior Independence on the sprawling VA campus in West Los Angeles. But at a hearing, Republican Congressman Mike Boss said the administration has blocked oversight with non-disclosure agreements.
6: If agreements, planning decisions, or delay are hiding behind NDAs, the American taxpayers and our veterans deserve to know how the land is being used and why progress has been so slow.
5: Ongoing construction at the campus has taken decades. The secrecy also worries L.A. veterans advocate Rob Reynolds.
7: I want to see President Trump's executive order be successful. But again, we need to get rid of these non-disclosure agreements.
5: The administration's budget request funds minimal new housing on the campus. Quill Lawrence, NPR News.
3: You're listening to NPR News from Washington. The Senate has confirmed Kevin Warsh as the new chair of the Federal Reserve. During his confirmation hearings, Warsh said there may be room to cut interest rates, but stressed he would make independent decisions and not take direction from the White House. President Trump has repeatedly pushed for lower interest rates, though persistent inflation could complicate that effort. Obesity is rising faster in poorer countries than wealthier ones. That's according to a new study, as NPR's Jonathan Lambert reports.
8: Around the 1980s, obesity started ticking up in many parts of the world. Back then, it was mostly a problem for wealthy countries. But as time went on, it grew into a global phenomenon. Now, a new analysis finds that obesity levels are plateauing in most wealthy countries. A few, including France and Portugal, are even seeing declines. But across many low- and middle-income countries, rates are accelerating. Some of those countries, including many Pacific Island nations, now have some of the highest obesity levels of any country. The study can't say for sure why this is happening. Increased availability of sugary drinks and processed foods could be a factor, the authors say, and laxer food regulations may also be contributing. Jonathan Lambert, NPR News.
3: Stocks closed mixed on Wall Street today. The Dow Jones Industrial Average was down 67 points. The Nasdaq Composite up 314. The S&P rose 43 points. 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
13: This is All Things Considered from NPR News. I'm Sasha Pfeiffer in Washington.
14: And I'm Elsa Chang in Culver City, California. The NBA paused to remember two of its own yesterday. Before last night's playoff matchup between San Antonio and Minnesota, there was a moment of silence for Brandon Clark, who played for the Memphis Grizzlies. He was 29 years old when he died this week. The other was retired player Jason Collins, who also died this week. He had battled glioblastoma, an aggressive form of brain cancer, and he was only 47 years old. Back in 2013, Collins made history with a Sports Illustrated cover story that began with the words, "I'm a 34-year-old NBA center. I'm black and I'm gay." He was the first active player in any of the four major North American men's sports leagues to come out. Franz Lids helped him write those words, and he joins us now. Welcome.
2: Thanks for having me.
14: Thanks for being with us. So, Franz, take me back to 2013, because I understand your longtime friend, a sports agent, had asked you if you would be interested in the story of an NBA player coming out as gay. And you could have chosen to write a profile of Collins, but instead you suggested that Collins write a personal essay. How did he feel about that idea at first?
2: Well, he felt a little funny, to tell the truth. He thought it'd be kind of a feature or better than, and I was saying, you know, it just makes it more intimate if you do it first person.
14: Yeah, and I knew that you knew almost nothing about Jason Collins before you sat down to interview him. And that interview, I heard, went on for almost 4 hours. What do you remember most about that four-hour conversation?
2: What I remember most, actually, is he had a little hesitation in revealing some kind of personal, private facts and thoughts. Part of his problem was that his mother was a Baptist and was opposed to him coming out publicly in the first place.
14: Mm. So he carried some guilt with him during that conversation.
2: Exactly. And his parents, until he told them about it only a few days before, didn't even know he was gay. In fact, his twin brother, Jaron, didn't know he was gay.
14: Yeah. Why do you think he wanted that particular distinction to be the first person in any North American major men's sports league to come out?
2: I remember he used to quote a line from Moneyball that goes something like, "I know you're taking it in the teeth, but the first guy through the wall always gets bloody."
14: Mm.
2: So he was willing to get bloody, yeah. And he thought it was a great cause. He didn't think of himself as necessarily the pioneer, but he thought it had to be done. And for others to come out, he had to kind of breach one of the last barriers in the locker room.
14: Yeah. So you interviewed Collins again in 2023 on the 10-year anniversary of his essay being published. What stood out to you about that conversation? Did you feel he was in a distinctly different place 10 years later?
2: Yes, he's much more confident. And I'd asked him, in the 10 years, did any other athlete or opposing player, he'd come back after the interview for part of a season with the New Jersey Nets. And he said there's only one guy he called a knucklehead. He was standing under the basket during a free throw, and a player, this knucklehead, said, "You don't belong in the league." Jason just shrugged it off.
14: How generous of Jason to only call him a knucklehead.
2: Yeah. That was it.
14: Given the way he was, even in the face of people who might have been homophobic, what do you think Jason Collins' legacy will be?
2: Let's see. His legacy is that he was a trailblazer. He had the courage to do what no other athlete had done before him and withstand those slings and arrows that everyone else thought would come. And in fact, they didn't.
14: Franz Lids, a former Sports Illustrated senior writer who helped Jason Collins write his coming out essay. Thank you so much for helping us remember, Jason.
2: Oh, my pleasure.
15: Australia is one of the world's top grain producers and exporters. And for months, its farmers, like many elsewhere in the world, have been struggling with fuel and fertilizer shortages due to the Iran war. Now, a severe mouse plague in one of the country's main grain-growing regions is threatening to devastate crops and hurt exports, possibly in the billions of dollars. Christina Kukia reports.
16: The sound of mice scurrying in all directions, in videos shared online from farms overrun by the rodents, their numbers shocking even the local residents. Hundreds of thousands of acres across the vast wheat belt state of Western Australia are being invaded.
17: Mice infesting houses, outbuildings, grain storage.
16: That's Mark Fowler, who grows barley, oats and canola on land south of Perth, in an area affected by the infestation. He says in the hardest hit regions, swathes of new crops are being destroyed by mice.
17: It's amazing the way they can locate grain under the ground, dig a burrow, eat the grain, move on to the next seed, and completely strip rows of the seeds that would otherwise grow into the crop. They also, around their burrows, they'll feed on the new seedlings.
16: Fowler, who's from the industry body WA Farmers, says there's a lot of anxiety in the farming community, already under pressure from shortages and surging prices because of the Middle East war cutting off the flow of goods through the vital Strait of Hormuz.
17: Obviously, we're confronted with quite difficult circumstances for farming at the moment, with fuel and fertiliser and some challenging seasonal conditions in places as well, and really tight terms of trade.
16: The mouse problem must be resolved urgently, according to Steve Henry, an expert on mice at the National Agency, the Commonwealth Scientific and Industrial Research Organisation. He says with outbreaks in the neighbouring state of South Australia, the plague could still spread.
18: You get these isolated patches of mice, and then when conditions are favourable, they'll breed up and breed up and breed up, and because they have to move further to get their food, all of these isolated patches build up and those numbers get higher and higher and higher until you effectively you get chaos like we're seeing now.
16: Henry says the situation in Western Australia is even worse than the mouse plague that hit the eastern state of New South Wales 5 years ago, when an estimated $700 million in crops and seed was lost.
18: That is about as bad as you could ever expect to see from mice.
16: This time around, grain industry estimates put potential losses in the billions of dollars, including in exports to Southeast Asia, a major market for Australian grain growers. In a race against time, farmers are now applying to the National Pesticides Regulator for emergency permits to use stronger poison on the mice. The Australian government is worried about the impact on food supply. Mark Fowler fears the damage to the season could be extensive.
17: We don't know yet to what extent that'll have an impact on yield, but it's very significant. And it's stressful to watch it in difficult conditions, especially in this economic climate, areas of crop just getting bared out with nothing growing there.
16: The farmers, he says, are desperate. For NPR News, I'm Christina Kukoya in Melbourne.
14: You're listening to All Things Considered from NPR News. A report out today shows that big losses in reading and math scores did not begin with the pandemic. Researchers found that they started more than a decade ago. NPR's Corey Turner has more on what they call a learning recession and what some states are doing about it.
19: The report, called the Education Scorecard, comes from researchers at Stanford, Harvard, and Dartmouth. And let's start with that headline about the nation being stuck in a learning recession.
20: Particularly in reading, test scores were going down for 4 to 6 years before the pandemic.
19: Stanford researcher Sean Reardon.
20: In fact, you wouldn't really know there was a pandemic effect if you just looked at the last 10 or 12 years of test scores. There's been just a steady kind of decline.
19: Reardon argues this learning recession began around 2013 after a quarter century of learning gains he calls astonishing.
20: The average fourth grader in 2013 could perform the same math skills as the average sixth grader could in 1990.
19: And that matters, Reardon says, because as bad as things are now, it means America's schools have done incredible things before and can do them again. To stop this learning recession, though, we need to know not just when it started, but why. Tom Kane at Harvard says there are at least two possible explanations. One, schools stopped worrying about a tough federal law that punished them for low test scores.
0: Under No Child Left Behind, school leaders every year had to be nervous the day that their test results were being announced.
19: But Kane says around 2013, that law was essentially abandoned. So that's one theory.
0: The other one is the rise in social media, which happened about the same time.
19: Turns out reading and math scores also started falling as teens' social media use skyrocketed. What really caused the declines, though, it's too early to know. Now, let's jump to the present and some good news. Last year, students in most states showed improvement in math, offering fresh hope for an end to this learning recession. Reading's been a tougher slog, but there's hope there, too. The few states that have improved all have something in common.
21: C-Tech!
19: They've doubled down on phonics and the science of reading, including Maryland.
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23: You guys are super duper what? Kiss your brain.
19: Baltimore City's schools have made big gains in reading. Last year, teacher Kimberly Lowry helped 3/4 of her kindergartners become grade level readers or better. Her top boss, Sonia Brookins Santelises, has been Baltimore City School's CEO for the past decade and says she came in determined to improve the district's approach to literacy.
24: The first thing that it did mean was that we all learn together how young people learn to read.
19: Brookins Santelises decided to move away from an approach known as whole language and toward the science of reading. So she told her literacy staff,
24: "There are other districts in Maryland that are doing whole language, and you are free to go there. We are not doing that in Baltimore City."
19: Then during the pandemic, Baltimore students lost far less ground than kids in schools with similar levels of poverty. And by 2022, the city's reading scores were shooting up. Back in Mrs. Lowry's kindergarten class, the kids have the giggles after a fun game of breaking down word sounds. Mrs. Lowry asked them one more time, "You guys are super duper what?
21: Smart.
19: Corey Turner, NPR News, Baltimore, Maryland.
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26: This is KWGS News at 6:48. Oklahoma Democrats say many of their priorities have been achieved this session, despite the recent kerfuffle among Senate and House Republicans delaying some bills at the last minute. Lionel Ramos has this report.
27: Joined by three other Democratic lawmakers, Senate Minority Leader Julia Kurtz started a Wednesday afternoon press conference by recapping this year's legislative work.
28: We saw tax cuts in areas for special interests, but we did not see things that focus on the regular Oklahomans and their needs. We saw a less transparent budget process, and then we are ending session early. And really, I think what that tells constituents is that Republicans are okay with leaving a lot of unsolved problems and leaving a lot of big fires burning.
27: And while Kurt and her colleagues mentioned wins, mainly around education initiatives, the consensus among those gathered is that Republicans have neglected issues around cost of living, health, and child care. In Oklahoma City, I'm Lionel Ramos.
26: State lawmakers have approved a new law changing how Oklahomans can correct errors on death certificates. Kylie Caldwell has the details.
29: According to a press release, House Bill 3931, authored by Republican Representative Marilyn Stark, removes and extends the current one-year deadline for correcting false information on a death certificate. Under the new law, families will be able to file a petition through an administrative hearing process even years after a certificate is issued. Stark says grieving families may not notice mistakes right away and deserve a fair chance to fix those records later. She says lawmakers heard from families closely following the bill because of how important those documents are to loved ones. The measure helps ensure official records remain accurate while providing families additional flexibility to address errors that may not be identified immediately following a loved one's death. The bill was carried in the Senate by Republican Senator Darcy Jek and became law without the governor's signature. I'm Kylie Caldwell.
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14: From NPR News, this is All Things Considered. I'm Ailsa Chang.
1: And I'm Sasha Pfeiffer. The world's biggest singing competition, Eurovision, has become a political flashpoint. The reason is Israel's participation. Itai Stern explains why.
3: This is Michelle, a song that Israel submitted for this year's Eurovision Song Contest. It's performed by Israeli singer Noam Betan. The upbeat track, sung in French, English, and Hebrew, contains no political message, but Israel's very participation has once again sparked political controversy. Spain, one of the contest's longest-standing participants, announced it would withdraw and not broadcast the competition for the first time in its history. Spanish Prime Minister Pedro Sanchez said earlier this year that just as Russia was expelled after its invasion of Ukraine, Israel should also be removed.
4: El compromiso de España con la legalidad internacional y con los derechos humanos debe ser constante.
3: Spain's commitment to international legality and human rights must be constant and consistent, including in Europe, the Spanish Prime Minister said during an event in Madrid. The Netherlands, Ireland, Slovenia, and Iceland also announced they would not take part in the competition this year, accusing Israel of genocide in Gaza. As a result, only 35 countries are competing this year, the lowest number in more than a decade. The criticism hasn't just come from governments and public broadcasters. Nearly 1,000 international artists signed a petition titled No Music for Genocide, calling for Israel's exclusion from the contest. The Swiss singer Nemo, who won Eurovision in 2024, even released a video returning the trophy to the European Broadcasting Union.
5: Eurovision says it stands for unity, for inclusion, and dignity for all people. But Israel's continued participation shows there's a clear conflict between those ideals.
3: The Israeli government denies it committed genocide in Gaza, saying it was fighting Hamas after it attacked Israel on October 7, 2023. Despite the controversy, Israel has performed strongly in recent years in the contest. Last year's Israeli song was sung by a survivor of the Hamas attack. It won second place in the competition. Broadcasters accused Israel of trying to manipulate the public vote, and Eurovision changed its voting rules for this year. This year, Israel is currently ranked around 6th in betting odds to win the competition. Yoav Tzafir, head of the Israeli delegation, says the withdrawals have affected the mood in Vienna.
6: The feeling in here is not optimistic too much because five countries chooses to boycott the competition because of Israel participation.
3: Tzafir rejects comparisons to Russia's expulsion and denies accusations made by European broadcasters that Israel manipulated the public vote in last year's contest.
6: We are not Russia. It's not the same case. We've been attacked on 7 October and Khan, the broadcaster, didn't break any rule. Our delegation didn't break any rule, so there's no case for dismissing us.
3: In the past 2 years, large pro-Palestinian protests have taken place outside Eurovision venues. Vienna police say this year they are preparing for protests and will deploy increased security around the event. Despite the backlash, Eurovision remains a major cultural event in Israel, and it's unclear whether the withdrawal of five countries will affect the outcome or leave the controversy outside the world's most watched music competition. For NPR News, I'm Itai Stern in Tel Aviv.
14: Every World Cup since 1970 has featured a new soccer ball designed by Adidas. The different models have drawn reactions from disdain to admiration. From member station KNKX in Seattle, which is one of this year's host cities, Freddie Monares reports on how the changes affected the games and what's different this year.
7: Sports physicist John Goff is at the University of Puget Sound's soccer field in Tacoma, a city just south of Seattle. He's a visiting professor there, and he's rummaging through a trash bag filled with FIFA World Cup soccer balls.
8: Let's see, we've got Aurela, that was in Qatar from 2022. Uh-huh. And this is the current one, the Trionda.
7: Goff has studied how soccer balls move when they're kicked since the 2010 World Cup. He says that ball's surface was too smooth, making its movement unpredictable and hard for goalkeepers to track. Like with this point scored against Denmark by Japan.
2: What a strike from Kazuki Honda. That's probably the best free kick we've seen in the FIFA World Cup of 2010.
7: Goff says there wasn't that much spin or rotation on that kick. That, combined with the ball's smoothness, caused it to lose speed more than you'd expect.
9: And it dropped a little bit on the goalkeeper, and who missed it?
7: During those games, players openly criticized the ball's design, including U.S. men's backup keeper, Marcus Hahnemann.
10: That one was maybe one of the worst balls that I ever played with.
7: Players can kick a soccer ball in a particular way that makes it curve left or right in mid-flight. And when they tried to do that,
10: sometimes it would go the opposite direction. It just defies physics.
7: The 2010 World Cup ball is perhaps the most universally panned, but there have been others people didn't love, such as the one used during the 2002 games that players said was too light. All this begs the question, why change the ball each World Cup? Why not just stick to one that works? Mike Waitola is the executive editor at Soccer America, an online publication that covers all things soccer, and he has a theory.
11: I think they basically want to ramp up conversation about the ball because they're trying to sell it.
7: This year's official World Cup match ball goes for $170 on Adidas' website. That being said, Waitola can think of at least one big positive improvement to the World Cup ball that changed the game. That was during the 1986 matches. Adidas switched from leather to a synthetic material that didn't get heavy from absorbing water.
11: I think that was the kind of technology that did make a difference and, of course, made it safer since this is a sport where people, you know, head the ball.
7: Hahnemann, the retired keeper, says he does think Adidas is trying to make the game better.
10: I don't know if they do, but that's their idea, right? And, you know, they're trying to keep advancing the game.
7: Officials with Adidas say they changed the ball in part because as soccer evolves, they think the equipment should too. But also, it's an important symbol of each tournament.
12: Every World Cup is so unique in itself.
7: So Len Stormann helped design the ball for Adidas.
12: And for us, it's also important that every World Cup gets also seen in that way and that everyone carries an own individual story and an own individual signature to it.
7: For example, this year's ball features graphics for the three host countries, a blue star for the U.S., a red maple leaf for Canada, and a green eagle for Mexico. Physics professor John Goff doesn't think it's going to be the fiasco the 2010 ball was. He says its surface is rougher than its predecessors, which could cause some minor drag.
9: My colleagues and I are very interested to see if this ball travels a little less far than the balls have in the past.
7: But generally, he says it's a good, stable ball. For NPR News, I'm Freddy Monadis in Seattle.
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20: In Los Angeles, I'm Kai Rizdahl. It is Wednesday today. This one is the 13th of May. Good as always to have you along, everybody. So, you remember yesterday, the big inflation news, consumer prices rising 3.8% year on year. Oh, for the halcyon days of 24 hours ago. We learned this morning from the good people at the Bureau of Labor Statistics that producer prices, that is prices at the wholesale level, shot up 6% in April from a year ago. The March to April increase this year was 1.4%. We haven't seen numbers like that since 2022 during those post-pandemic inflation blues. It is not, to be clear, a one-for-one correlation wholesale prices trickling down to the consumer, but it is a real safe bet that higher prices at retail are coming our way. Marketplace's Kelly Wells gets us going.
21: When Laura Veldkamp saw the numbers this morning, the word that came out of her mouth was, wow.
22: That's a large rise in prices.
21: She's an economics and finance professor at Columbia University. The reason for the wow is the